0: Connecticut Public. I'm Frankie Graziano. This is The Wheelhouse. It's the show that brings politics to the people. We got your weekly dose of politics in Connecticut and beyond right here. Will they or won't they cut federal health care coverage? It's a question the Trump administration has dealt with going all the way back to 2016 and candidate Trump 1.0. And we all remember concepts of a plan back in 24, right? We all remember that. As healthcare customers still grapple with affordability questions today, studies show that Americans are paying more for healthcare premiums. This hour, we'll talk to a local reporter about the cost for people in Connecticut. But first, we'll dive right into federal healthcare policy with somebody from a top health policy watcher, KFF Health News. Julie Appleby is KFF Health News senior correspondent. Julie, thank you so much for joining us on The Wheelhouse.
1: Thanks for having me.
0: So glad to have you. Can't wait to talk to you here on the show. Just want to invite folks to give us a call. We'll take them later on in the show, 888-720-9677. Hey, Julie, we're hearing a lot about the rising costs of healthcare for people who buy coverage through the Affordable Care Act exchange. Why is this year such a pivotal moment? What's changing?
1: You know, it was kind of a double whammy this year. So first of all, we had about an average 20% increase in the Affordable Care Act premiums, okay? And then also, remember end of last year, there was a lot of debate over these things called enhanced subsidies, and Congress didn't act to extend them. So the subsidies, the enhanced part, went away. So people's subsidies became less generous. So when you add all that stuff together, people are paying on average about 58% more for their Affordable Care Act coverage this year compared with last year. So that's a big chunk of change for a lot of people.
0: Hey, before we go further, this is going to be a question for the super uninitiated. So pardon me for the really simple question here, but it does confuse, I guess, some people. Are Obamacare and Affordable Care Act the exact same thing? Is Obamacare still a thing?
1: Yeah, you know what? It got that moniker. It is the Affordable Care Act, and people started calling it Obamacare because it did pass Congress, and he signed it into law during his term. So they're interchangeable. People use them either way.
0: The end of last year, there was a political fight, as you were talking about, over the future of enhanced premium tax credits that have helped many Affordable Care Act enrollees get coverage and afford it. The fight culminated in a government shutdown, the longest in U.S. history. Remind us, what happened ultimately? Can people still access those subsidies we were talking about?
1: Yeah, that's a really good question. Yeah, the subsidies themselves did not go away. They just became less generous. So let's go back in time a little bit. It was during COVID. They passed these enhanced subsidies. They were always meant to expire, but they were extended once, and then they were due to expire at the end of last year in Congress. As you mentioned, we saw the shutdown over this debate over whether or not to extend them. So they still exist, but the difference now is that people get less, and they have to spend more of their own household income toward the premium before the subsidies kick in. And remember, there's a whole group of people now who actually did get cut off from subsidies, and those are people who earn more than four times the federal poverty rate. So those folks don't get any subsidies at all. So they're the ones seeing the biggest increase in the amount of what they pay this year, but everybody else is paying a little bit more because their subsidies are smaller and because premiums went up.
0: By now, can we gather what the current administration's approach is to the Affordable Care Act?
1: You know, it's done a number of things. So we've seen Congress pass the One Big Beautiful Bill, which had some things in there that affected the Affordable Care Act. And then the administration has recently signed a final rule for 2027. It's a support Affordable Care Act that incorporates a number of those things. So what am I talking about? The administration has made fraud and improper enrollments a big part of their discussion about the Affordable Care Act. And some policy folks, we can talk about this later, debate some of, you know, what all that is. But at any rate, they have set some new rules for next year that are going to increase income verification requirements on some people. It's going to, it already got rid of what the special enrollment period for low-income people that essentially allowed low-income people to kind of sign up year-round. So they got rid of that. And there's a number of other things that are in the rule for next year, including, interestingly, higher deductibles in bronze plans and then eventually in these plans called catastrophic plans. And that's interesting because the administration said that'll lower premiums and people are worried about premiums, but a lot of polls show that people are also really worried about what are called out-of-pocket costs. And, you know, these are the amounts you've got to pay when you go to the doctor or the hospital. There's an out-of-pocket maximum for the year. And the deductible is part of it. You've got to pay a deductible right before your insurance fully kicks in. So the Trump administration has sort of doubled down on that and said, well, we want to offer these plans with lower premiums, but we're going to allow insurers to increase the deductibles.
0: Beyond the debate over subsidies, our lawmakers, and I guess I'm talking about all lawmakers, not just the ones in majority and not just federal officials in the Trump administration, is there broader reforms that are being discussed? Are we having incremental change? We haven't any chance at something that's transformational? What's your thought there?
1: So I think the broader picture is healthcare costs in general, not just the Affordable Care Act, right? Because we're seeing employer costs go up too. There was a report out just recently from PwC, the consulting firm, that showed about a 9% increase this year and next year as well in what it costs to cover somebody in their jobs. And that's already a big chunk of change for most employers. I think it averages close to like $27,000 a year for family coverage in an employer plan. So when they're looking, when lawmakers and policymakers are looking at solutions to this, sometimes they're looking at creating situations that they can control what is being paid. So health spending incorporates that. So for example, hospital costs, right? Hospital costs are a big chunk of what we spend money on. It's like 31% of healthcare spending goes to hospitals. Physician services comes in at like 21%. So there are some places that are looking at, hey, maybe we should cap some hospital fees. So my colleagues recently wrote a story about Indiana, and they've got an interesting program. It's a GOP-controlled state, and they are actually trying to set some price controls on hospitals, telling them they've got to stay below a certain limit. Otherwise, they might eventually lose their nonprofit status. And a couple other states are doing things like that. So there are some things on the margins around cost control that are being discussed, but that's the biggest difficulty in healthcare right now, is how do you control what is spent?
0: And this might be a separate issue, but the hospitals might say too that they're not always getting paid back for the services they're rendering.
1: Yeah, that's becoming a bigger issue because, as you've seen with the Affordable Care Act, right, average deductibles are going up. So an average deductible went up the biggest amount last year by 37%. It's a little over $3,000 and some change. And then in bronze plans, which is the lowest premium plans, they average around $7,000 a year. And a lot of people don't have $7,000 sitting around. So hospitals are increasingly having a hard time collecting the deductibles from people and things like that. So we're going to hear a lot about that, I think, in the next year or so, about people who are insured but really aren't well insured because they don't have the money to pay these out-of-pocket costs like deductibles and copays.
0: And I want to go into that hardship just a little bit more and underscore this. Most Americans covered under the ACA, as I understand it, qualify for subsidies, discounts on the full premiums, or at least some help and some federal support there. But middle income Americans don't, right? Are middle income folks struggling to pay the full premium?
1: Well, you know, a lot of people, I think I saw something from a conservative publication just the other day, the Paragon Health Institute, that says the average, I think, person, the median person, pays about $42 towards their premium. Now, that's a median, so half the people pay more and half the people pay less. And these are folks who get subsidies. So yes, a lot of people still get subsidies, and yes, a lot of people still get help paying for those plans, but the subsidies just cover your premium. People still have to meet these out-of-pocket costs. And what we saw this year is people shifting to plans that had higher out-of-pocket costs because their premiums are lower. So that's partly why we see that. But yes, subsidies exist. People are still getting a lot of help, except for that group that's over the 400%. And that this year, based on the federal poverty levels that are used to calculate the subsidies, is about $62,600 for an individual, or about $106,600 for a family of three. So if you make $1 more than that, you're not getting any help with your subsidy, your premium. So subsidies, yes, do help a lot of people. I did some stories earlier this year. Remember, we had some initial results showing about 1.2 million people fewer signed up for the ACA this year during open enrollment. And a lot of those folks were folks who didn't get a subsidy anymore. And then since then, we have seen about 3 million more people not pay their premiums. So either they were auto-enrolled and maybe didn't realize the cost, or maybe the cost is too much in their budget right now. But that was a big jump, the 3 million drop. And policy experts and political folks are kind of arguing over what the reasons were for that. Most of the policy folks say it's because costs went up so much, that 58%. Remember that people are paying on average about 58% more this year. Some of the administration officials are saying that that drop off is mostly due to fraud control efforts in the Affordable Care Act. So there's that debate that's ongoing right now.
0: Let's lock in on the important work that KFF does, because it does involve scientific evidence slash research. You guys surveyed adults covered by ACA marketplace plans in late 2025. And again this year, as I understand it, what did you all find?
1: So yeah, KFF Health News is an operating division of KFF, and KFF is a policy group, and they do a lot of polling. And their polling is very interesting. It shows that Americans really are deeply worried about healthcare costs. It's right up there right now with gas prices. And, you know, we all know what's kind of going on with gas prices. So something like 64% of folks are very worried about being able to pay their bills. And then when they dig down into it, they look at, you know, who is this resonating with mostly? And 9 out of 10 voters overall say healthcare will influence their decision of whether to vote this year and who to vote for. But when you dig down into it, the Democrats are more likely to be spurred by this, by something like 72% of them say they are. Independents, which are going to be a key factor in the midterms, say that 63% of them say healthcare costs are going to influence their decision to vote. And among Republicans, it's about 47%. Democrats tend to have an edge on voters' minds in terms of which party might do better in controlling healthcare costs, whereas Republicans have the advantage of which party voters think will solve fraud and waste problems. So that's why you're going to hear a lot of discussion from the Democrats about healthcare costs and a lot of discussion from the Republicans about fraud and waste in government programs, which would include the Affordable Care Act.
0: So you're getting to the affordability problem there. Without talking specifically, I guess, about the Affordable Care Act, let's talk about other things like employer-sponsored insurance or Medicare, other types of coverage. They facing these same kind of pressures too?
1: Yeah, we're seeing costs go up kind of across the board. And again, remember, it's a function of prices and how much is being used. And when they combine, that's what you get national health spending on. And it's always been going up. It's generally going up faster than inflation. Why is that? It's, you know, we have an aging population. We have growing labor costs. We have new drugs and treatments. The new weight loss drugs are a factor in why are we spending more? Because we're spending more on some of these drugs. But on top of that, we've also got this year the Affordable Care Act, right? We've got premiums going up partly because those subsidies went away. The insurers said they partly raised premiums by about 4 percentage points of that additional increase this year because they figured there's going to be fewer people in their coverage. And the people that drop out tend to be people who are healthy. So that leaves them with sort of a sicker pool. So they have to price that in. So those costs go up. We're seeing hospital costs go up. All of these things going up. So it's a function of all of those things that are kind of being rolled into these premiums. And then that affects how both employers, because employers are paying more, and individuals are seeing what happens with their costs.
0: To really contextualize this conversation with some background on, first of all, what generally drives health insurance costs to go up, and then help me understand if there's any kind of policy levers that could be pulled to sort of address the issue, to address the rising costs.
1: Yeah, that's the $64,000 question. Ever since I've been covering healthcare, it's been, you know, how do we control these costs? And again, we spend about 31% of our healthcare dollar on hospitals, physician services about 21%, and then like a lot of other things, medical equipment, home care, administrative costs are About 24%. So that's kind of your pie. So where do you pull the levers? And so more and more focus is a lot of focus is on the insurers, right? Everybody kind of blames their premiums going up. Oh, it's those aren't those insurers, right? But what feeds into that are hospital costs, drug costs. So we are seeing some changes. I mentioned the effort in Indiana and some other places to kind of cap what people are paying for, what hospitals can charge for their services. We've got also now there's some negotiation in Medicare over drug prices. We're seeing some other efforts around drug prices a little bit on the margins. How are we going to control those prices? We pay the most in the world for drugs in the United States compared with other countries. There's been a little bit of discussion about price controls, but it's always been resisted. So what else can be done? Sort of big picture, national policy level, people are looking at consolidation. As more and more hospitals consolidate and then they buy up doctor practices, they've got a big negotiating tool with insurers, right? They can say, look, I've got all the doctors in this area and most of the hospitals. If you want me in your plan, you're going to have to pay me more. So insurers are consolidating and trying to fight back and saying, well, you know, if you want our business, you're going to have to lower your prices. So one area that some policy experts say should be focused on is this consolidation. But that's tough. It involves antitrust and fighting mergers and things like that. So that's like one big picture thing. What are some of the smaller things? Maybe the more band-aid-y type things would be these caps on prices. How much can you charge? Can you limit it to 2x Medicare? We're seeing some states try that with their state employee programs. And then we're seeing some employers try that as well. Maybe we're only going to pay 2x Medicare for this, take it or leave it. But again, it depends how much negotiating power do they have with those hospitals and doctors. So those are kind of big picture national policy type questions. You may also want to know what kind of like individuals can do. And that's a little more limited, but we could talk about that if you would like.
0: Yeah, really quickly, if you can.
1: Yeah. So, you know, a lot of folks say, hey, maybe you can switch to generic drugs. Maybe you can choose a plan that has maybe a higher deductible and a lower premium if that's your concern. But if you're having trouble making those deductible payments, choose one with a lower deductible and higher premiums, perhaps. Most importantly, I think from a lot of the coverage that we do at KFF is if you have insurance, try to stay in network, really double check that because people pay a lot more when they go out of network. And those are some things that just individuals can do. And the other thing that individuals and some employers are doing is trying to look at overall prices and maybe shop around. Maybe that MRI you need is cheaper at one facility than another. And some insurers have that on their websites. You can look that up. There's also some cost tools you can Google online that might show you what are the average prices paid. And sometimes it's even specific prices paid at different hospitals and different clinics. And some, you know, shopping for those things that you can shop for might be a way to save some money.
0: I want to finish out with this. I think this is very important to get a feel for how what's happening federally, federal policy, how that's effectuating the people. Do we have evidence that rising costs are changing how people use healthcare? Are more Americans delaying care? Are they skipping the appointments or avoiding prescriptions because of the price? What do we know?
1: Certainly people tell pollsters they're avoiding that. And then there's been some studies over time that when people have high deductible health plans, meaning they have to pay a lot up front before they get coverage, they tend to use less coverage. Now, proponents of that say, well, maybe they're just using, you know, maybe they're being smarter shoppers and maybe they don't really need to go. But a lot of folks say, you know what, they're skipping care. This can be a real problem because if you skip care and you put things off, it could be a lot worse when you finally do seek out care and worse for you sort of physically because your condition may be more advanced, but also worse because it's going to cost more to treat. So I think that the concern is if rising prices keep people from getting care, if rising premiums cause more people to become uninsured, what is going to happen and will it drive up costs for everybody as a result?
0: You've been listening to Julie Appleby, senior correspondent at KFF. Julie, so great to have you on the program. Thank you for your work at KFF.
1: Thank you.
0: From Connecticut Public, this is The Wheelhouse. I'm Frankie Graziano. After the break, we go local. How shifts in Obamacare are impacting Connecticut's residents? Have your health insurance costs gone up? How's that impacting you and your family? What are you thinking about that next appointment or the next prescription? Give us a call, 888-720-9677. 888-720-9677. There's more Wheelhouse next on Connecticut Public.

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1: 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That's on the next On Point.
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5: This is The Wheelhouse from Connecticut Public Radio. I'm Frankie Graziano. Healthcare costs are eating up a bigger share of many family budgets. Premiums, deductibles, prescription drugs, and out-of-pocket costs have all become part of a growing affordability conversation here in Connecticut and across the country. This hour, we're looking at what Connecticut residents are saying about the cost of care. Joining me now is Katie Govala. Katie is Connecticut Mirror's health reporter. Thank you so much for being here.
6: Thanks for having me.
5: Thank you for inspiring this conversation with your work. Kathy Unger-Holt is the healthcare advocate for the state of Connecticut. Kathy, thank you so much for coming on here today.
7: Thank you for having me.
5: So happy to have you both on. Want folks to call in. Thank you for listening to the Julie Appleby interview. I want your follow-ups to what she had to say and what these two will have to say to me in a short minute here. Have your healthcare costs gone up? Are you able to pay your premiums or out-of-pocket costs? Whatever. Hit us up. Comment on our YouTube live stream or give us a call, 888-720-9677, 888-720-9677. I'm going to bring the discussion surrounding the Affordable Care back to Connecticut. How are state residents, Katie, enrolled in ACA health plans faring right now?
6: Yeah, so I recently did an article. We went and asked Access Health CT about the number of people who have failed to make their premium payments in 2026 and as a result lost coverage. And that number was 22,000 Connecticut residents. And that is about a 75% increase over the number of people who lost coverage last year. And it's true, not all these people necessarily now are going without coverage. So Access Health does this survey every year called a leaver survey. And they talk to people who have rolled off an Access Health plan. So they talked to about 500 people who had coverage last year and don't have it this year. And what they saw was that about 60% of people said that they had enrolled in some other coverage, which is great. But about 40% of people said that they no longer had any coverage at all. So that we care about that 22,000 number because of the 40% of people who now no longer have coverage at all.
5: In your coverage of the topic, I'm wondering that, because I noticed that you said overall ACA plan enrollment has remained steady. Mm-hmm. How is that when more than 22,000 people lost their coverage in Connecticut?
6: Great question. So, you know, as the year is going on, Access Health continues to get enrollees. You know, people change jobs, move into the state, have an opportunity to enroll in a plan. So that means they are continuing to see people enroll in plans, which is a good thing. But again, I think that initial number of people who have rolled off plans who now no longer have coverage is still a group that policymakers are concerned about.
5: You heard us talk earlier with Julie about enhanced premium tax credits and them lapsing last year. That was a large driving force in the United States government's shutdown earlier this year, of course, the longest in history. But state officials did step in to try to lessen the blow for Connecticut residents, right, Katie?
6: Yeah, that's right. And Connecticut was one of only a handful of states that did this. So Governor Lamont set aside $115 million that went towards helping some of those people who lost enhanced subsidies get that help back. So for the poorest folks who lost those enhanced subsidies, people making between 100 and 200% of the federal poverty level. That money went towards replacing everything they lost from the federal government, so they see no change. And then you heard in the last segment, people making over four times the federal poverty level lost all their help. So the state said, if you're making between four and five times of the federal poverty level, we're going to replace half of what you lost. So that is help that the state gave, and only, I think, about 10 states provided some sort of support. So Connecticut was definitely a leader there.
5: So I guess it's good to live in Connecticut and good to work in Connecticut, I guess, Kathy. So I'm going to turn to you now and dig into trends you're seeing in your office. But first of all, for anybody who isn't familiar, would you tell us what you do and why it might be hard at this time?
7: Oh, thank you. Yes, I am the healthcare advocate for the state of Connecticut, and I run the Office of the Healthcare Advocate, which is a state agency. We help people with all things health insurance. So that includes helping people find health insurance, choose the best health insurance for them if they have options, looking at educating people about their health insurance plans, being able to understand what their coverage is and what it pays. Every health insurance plan is different, and the criteria that's used by the different health insurance plans is also different. And we help people with any kind of obstacles to using their health insurance. So that includes being denied prior authorization or being denied a bill or a claim. So we have attorneys, nurses, paralegals, other experts in our office that will help people for free, all residents of the state of Connecticut, to make sure that their health insurance is paying when it should. And then we use our experience with about 6,000 consumers every year to look at the patterns and trends that are happening in healthcare and what we can do from a policy level, what we can recommend to our state legislators and the governor to fix some of the problems that we're seeing on a systemic level.
5: Your job also puts you on the board of Access Health, right?
7: That's correct.
5: So help us understand how many people would be on the ACA marketplace plans in Connecticut. And then if you could somehow contextualize that versus insurance plans the rest of the way in Connecticut.
7: Sure. So there are about 150,000 individuals in the state of Connecticut. Just to put that into context, that's about 5% of our population. And before the Affordable Care Act, that was 5% of people who didn't have access to any type of health insurance. Anytime you can increase the pool of people who are insured, it makes it less expensive for everyone else. The other very important thing that happened with the Affordable Care Act was prior to the Affordable Care Act, people were waiting to get health care. They were coming onto programs like Medicare much sicker. And after the experience that we've had with the Affordable Care Act, we see how much it's relieved the pressure on the Medicare program. And so many people are coming onto Medicare much healthier than they otherwise would have been.
5: Ah, so you're saying that there is a positive aspect to getting this kind of insurance. You're saying that it does make Americans healthier.
7: Yes, absolutely.
5: Let's go beyond the ACA for a bit, though, because obviously, as you said, there's only 5%. So there is more to talk about here. Anecdotally, what are you hearing? Because I know you're saying people are calling you, and I'm familiar with your work because I used to work with one of your predecessors before. So what kind of anecdotes can you tell us about?
7: Well, certainly the biggest issue is that people have been calling more panicked, much more in despair about their health care and telling us, well, I have insurance. Why do I get a bill? Why is this bill so high? So we're hearing a lot of issues of people just almost giving up, almost feeling like they have no control. And people will say to us, you know, I'm just one car accident, one house fire, one diagnosis of cancer away from being completely ruined. And it's a terrible place to be. We're also hearing just generally about the types of issues where the insurance companies are using artificial intelligence more to deny claims and to examine prior authorization. So we're having to intervene on their behalf. And we know we only see a tip of the iceberg. It's a very small pattern of what is happening in healthcare. But the delays that the insurance companies are putting forth are very concerning to a lot of people.
5: Any positives, though, in terms of actually being able to talk to a real person like yourself or anybody you work with? Because I think about that now, and the prior authorization process, that initiates a lot of people to their health insurance, I would imagine, whether they're trying to get on a GLP-1 or they're trying to get some kind of medicine. That's when they, some other kind of medicine, that's when I'm sure they get initiated to it. So, and then you talk about AI and the way that these health insurance companies are. That's been a big topic of conversation in America, of course. So anybody happy to talk to a real person within your office there on Capitol?
7: Oh, sure. So one of the things that we know statistically is only about 1% of people who are denied a prior authorization or payment of a service appeal that denial. So we are encouraging everyone to examine the explanation of benefits statement they get from the insurance company, the bill they get from the doctor or the hospital, and to give us a call if they don't understand why they've been denied. Because 70 to 80% of the time, our office can get that denial overturned by talking to the insurance company or negotiating with the provider.
5: Can you talk to me, Katie, about Medicaid? What's the situation that we're in right now? Because I think that the new rules for Medicaid in terms of work requirements go into effect 6 months from now?
6: Yeah, that's right. But before I answer, I just want to say, the work that your office does is just so incredible. And I think, you know, I spend a lot of time talking to policymakers, but Kathy and her team are really, you know, they're hearing directly from people. It's almost like what we should be paying attention to 3 months from now instead of what we're paying attention to right now. So, I mean, that office and the work you all do is just incredible. Round of applause. So, we are getting new Medicaid rules in January. And what's going to happen is that people are now, for the first time ever, going to have to prove that they meet what's called a community engagement requirement. So this is for people on Husky D. So these are low-income adults with no children. They're going to have to prove that they either, work, go to school, do volunteer for 80 hours a month, and in order for them to qualify for their Medicaid. Or they have to prove that something is preventing them from meeting those requirements, and then they don't have to prove that. So another big change that's coming is right now people get, quote unquote, redetermined or reassessed for whether they're still eligible for Medicaid one time a year. And now that's going to go up to two times a year starting in January. And basically what all that means is a bunch more paperwork for people. And so what studies have found when certain states have put work requirements into place is not that people no longer qualify for their coverage, but that they have a harder time proving they qualify and lose coverage as a result. And even before January,

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1: You've worked in the healthcare space, as I understand it, Kathy, for 40 years now?
2: That's correct.
1: So when we zoom out, can you shed some light on how the healthcare space has changed over the past few decades and how we got here? Because it sounds like the goal of the Affordable Care Act, and at least what lawmakers worked out, was to get more people insured or to get healthier by the time they needed Medicaid. So help us understand.
2: Yeah, thank you. To Katie's point, let me just add that one of the penalties that also comes with Medicaid is if you no longer qualify for Medicaid, you can't qualify for care under the Affordable Care Act. That's one of the provisions in the bill. So that makes it even more concerning. Just to talk about a little bit about my history in healthcare, I won't go back too far, but my family was very involved in service industry, teachers and nurses, and I decided that I wanted to do something similar. So I went into healthcare management. At the time, the University of Connecticut had a program in healthcare management. They no longer have that program because healthcare is treated much more like a business now than it is a service industry. So 40 years ago, you would see all the hospitals coordinating with each other, collaborating with each other, making sure that people at a local level could get the care that they needed. And then if you needed something more significant, then you would go to one of the regional leaders that would have more complicated, would be able to serve more complicated issues. We are currently losing so many local services through the consolidations that have been happening in Connecticut. And, you know, as Julie talked about on the earlier segment, there's so much to be done about what has been happening with healthcare and how it's leading us to where we're at right now, where everything is fractured. You have insurance companies that are making their money. You have hospitals that have consolidated, and frankly, they have eaten up all of the mission-oriented service delivery aspects. So it's been a big change.
1: Sounds really bleak, to be honest with you, and we're glad to hear the honesty because people need to know what's happening. But I mentioned how you worked in the healthcare space for 40 years. A big fan of our show is also a former healthcare worker, Betty Jenkins Donahue, a retired nurse. She reached out to us, actually, through our election survey, which you can all fill out right now in advance of the midterms at ctpublic.org/election, ctpublic.org/election. In a recent interview, she told me she's dedicated to advocacy on the healthcare front, despite her being on her husband's insurance and not needing it anymore. She's from Voluntown, small town in southeastern Connecticut. If you don't know where that is, that's on the northern edge of New London County that borders Rhode Island.
3: I live in a town where there is no public transportation. I live in a town where the closest healthcare provider is 20 minutes away. We have a 25-minute ride, at least a 25-minute ride to our closest hospital, and the hospital which I go to is 35 minutes away. We have no pharmacy in town. We have no dentist in town. So I think our state and local representatives also need to be encouraged and advised that transportation in rural communities needs to be addressed.
1: Betty said that she wants lawmakers to commit to healthcare access, including transportation to and from her provider, and continue to provide support for healthcare insurance like ACA, like Medicaid. She said she's already heard from the CEO of a local community health center that they may have to cut services because there may be fewer payers with all the federal healthcare policy changes. Payers are basically insurance groups and other entities that reimburse health providers. Betty also said that healthcare reform comes down to political action, in her view.
3: I don't feel that currently our current administration is willing to work on improving healthcare insurance and access.

0: I do feel, however, that our federal representatives are committed to improving healthcare. And I think we need to continue to put pressure on our federal representatives to keep the heat on the current administration.
1: A big shout out to Betty and her husband out there in Voluntown. Thank you for continuing to listen to the show. Big radio hug out to you all and participating, because this is what we talk about when we talk about civics. You want people to talk. You want people to share their thoughts. She's a retired nurse who lives in Voluntown, as I said. Any comment, Katie or Kathy, on what she said about access to health care in her small town, or about the idea of advocating for health care access during this campaign season, above other issues?
2: Yeah, transportation is the biggest reason why people don't access healthcare. Studies have shown that over the years. And so there are a number of community organizations that operate out of the Norwich area that will provide transportation. So I would suggest that, you know, that folks that are in that situation where transportation is an issue, look into that. Because there are some things that are being addressed through that.
1: This is The Wheelhouse from Connecticut Public. I am Frankie Graziano. After the break, we're going to continue our conversation about healthcare affordability in Connecticut, including what residents are telling the Office of the Healthcare Advocate. Questions on what you heard so far? Hit us up on our YouTube stream. Give us a call, 888-720-9677, 888-720-9677. 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
3: Connecticut Public, media for the curious.
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1: This is The Wheelhouse from Connecticut Public Radio. I'm Frankie Graziano. For many Connecticut residents, the cost of healthcare isn't just a personal concern. It might be political. As candidates make their case to voters this election season, where does healthcare fit into that conversation? And what are people across the state hoping to hear? Still with us, Katie Govala, health reporter for the Connecticut Mirror, and Kathy Unger Holt, Connecticut's healthcare advocate. Katie, peer into the crystal ball here. If folks want to give us a call, by the way, 888-720-9677, but be quick because we're almost done. Katie, let's peer into that crystal ball I was talking about. You follow this year's state legislative session in Hartford, so you're aware of the support advocates and healthcare consumers are asking for. What topics do you expect the state legislature to talk about, particularly with those rules coming into effect? Were they able to capture some of those requirements, or in terms of the people that might go off of it with the money that they got a couple of years ago, or will they still need to do more work, do you think?
8: Peering into the crystal ball, never got anyone in trouble. I expect that, as you know, there's so
1: what's
8: much.
1: What's the journalist in you
8: yeah,
1: looking forward
8: right?
1: to,
8: there's,
1: right?
8: There's so much about these Medicaid rules that state policymakers still don't understand.
1: Wow.
8: So for example, there's a term called medical frailty that if you can prove you have medical frailty, you would be exempt from those work requirements. But the federal government put out rules, I think, last month that took state Department of Social Services by complete surprise, and it's actually going to require a ton more paperwork to prove that people are exempt through that medical frailty. And so, you know, DSS has said there is no state that is prepared to do right now what the federal government is requiring them to do. So my guess is that as some of these changes roll out in January, we will hear from state agencies and state legislators who are talking to their constituents about needs to address some of the problems that come up. And I think another thing we're going to be hearing a lot about if the governor wins his reelection campaign is the Connecticut option. So that is something that he and his administration have been talking a lot about, studying a way to create a plan that any Connecticut resident can enroll in. And Sean Scanlon, the comptroller, who's a big, does a lot of healthcare work with the governor, has committed to legislation next year. So in 2027, that doesn't mean the Connecticut option will come in 2027, but we will see legislation that tells us how the state is thinking about designing that plan. So those are the two conversations that I think I'm most interested in that I expect will happen next session.
1: What you don't do in the summer, Kathy, is head over to the Capitol and provide testimony in a public hearing. So that's something you might do in the winter as we have the next legislative session. What might you be preparing to ask of lawmakers, or something that you asked last session that didn't get done that you still need here? What do you think?
2: So we have a number of proposals from the Office of the Healthcare Advocate, again, based on our experience with consumers. We need more standardization in insurance. There are so many types of insurance. If we could get some rules around clinical standardization so that every policy doesn't require a different set of circumstances for each different type of illness or injury. That's a big thing. There's a lot of churn in healthcare, and what that means is people tend to gravitate to other health insurance plans over time. On average, people have 20 to 30 different types of health insurance over their lifetime. One of the things we'd like to see is if you've been approved for a procedure under one type of insurance, when January 1st comes, that approval goes with you. You don't lose that approval and have to get it from a new insurance company. There's a lot of inefficiency in healthcare. One of the things we'd like to see is this constant request for prior authorization for people who have chronic impairments that have shown that they're not going to change. Their health issues are not going to change.
1: Every month you're having to get prior auth for something.
2: Exactly. So there are people we help. There's been just recently a 19-year-old and a 39-year-old who have significant disabilities whose condition never changes. Every 6 months, they have to show their insurance company that it hasn't changed. And every 6 months, they get denied. And then they come to us at the Office of the Healthcare Advocate. We fix it and wait another 6 months. So if we can eliminate some of those types of inefficiencies and standardization problems in healthcare, then we can move some of these cases forward a lot easier.
1: Early in the show, Julie Appleby from KFF Health News offered some advice for people who could no longer afford health insurance through the Affordable Care Act exchange. What else can you offer listeners?
2: So one of the things I would say is look at your total cost of healthcare. Speaking of not having a crystal ball, we don't necessarily know what our healthcare needs are. But if you do, if you have a chronic impairment or an illness, and you know you want to see particular doctors, make sure they're in your network. Don't just look at the premium cost. Consider the entire cost of healthcare. If you know you're going to need pharmaceutical assistance and other types of care, then make sure that it's covered. And definitely take advantage of all of the things that come before a deductible. So if you're entitled to a wellness exam, go to that wellness exam. What you don't know can hurt you. So you want to attack as many of the issues that you have to deal with in your healthcare as quickly as possible upfront. Well, we also do a lot of work in my office with medical debt and helping people to understand how to reduce medical debt, how to avoid medical debt. And we're developing some new screening tools now that will help people to be able to get hospital financial assistance where they can get free or discounted hospital care if they qualify.
1: So there's a lot of buzz terms we talked about here as we finish up the show, and there's a lot of things like prior authorizations and all kinds of issues to navigate. Where can people go to get help?
2: Well, they can certainly come to our office.
1: How do they reach you?
2: Well, we have a great website with a lot of resources on it, a lot of self-help information, but also information about how to contact us. So our website is the Office of the Healthcare Advocate in the state of Connecticut. It's kind of an odd address, but if you Google that, then you'll find us.
1: You've been listening to Kathy Unger Holt. She's the healthcare advocate for the state of Connecticut. Kathy, thank you so much for being here.
2: Thank you.
1: And my friend Katie Govala, Connecticut Mirror's health reporter. Katie, thank you so much for joining us.
8: Thanks for having me.
1: And thank you for the inspiration for the show. And before we go, folks, I got a reminder for you about our election survey, which listeners can fill out ahead of the midterms to inspire what we cover at Connecticut Public. 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We want to hear from you. 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Again, that's ctpublic.org/election. Today's show, produced by Chloe Wynn. Thank you to our interns, Amanda Adams and Katie Service, for helping out as well. It was edited by Eric Austin. Our technical producer is Dylan Reyes. I want to thank Tess Terrible, our show talk show unit, visuals and operations team here at Connecticut Public. 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This is The Wheelhouse. Thank you for listening.

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1: I'm leaving on you. I'm Jeremy Hobson. That is Post Malone, and earlier this year, he canceled a string of U.S. tour dates. The reason? Not enough people are buying tickets. It's just one sign that Americans are rethinking their spending because of high prices, from concert tickets and restaurants to vacations and clothing. So what extra expense is worth it right now, and what's getting cut? That's next time on The Middle. You don't want to be
0: alone. I know I always come and go. 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The following program was previously recorded.
2: So let's start at the end of the show first. You know how Adam and Eve and the apple and all that stuff? How did they decide it was an apple? Because the Bible does not actually use the word apple. We're going to expand from there to other kinds of fruit and what kinds of fruit are good and safe to eat. What sort of fruit-eating habits have we gotten ingrained to? To what degree has agribusiness taken over and created frankenfruits that might not be very much like the fruits they were intended to resemble?

0: We indeed are going to be talking about fruit today, not restricted to apples, peaches, and pumpkin pie, but all fruits, if possible, as many fruits as we can possibly touch upon, and some of the dilemmas facing fruits and the people who love them. And to get things going here, Lee Reich is the author of several gardening books, including Fruit from the USDA Pomological Watercolor Collection and Uncommon Fruits for Every Garden. Lee Reich, welcome to our show.
1: Glad to be here.
0: So let's start with what was probably a pretty easy question and maybe give me the simplest answer possible. But what makes a fruit a fruit? If, in fact, as we are told, a tomato is a fruit, that means there's something that separates other kinds of vegetables from fruits. What would that thing be?
1: Basically, it's just a ripened ovary of a flowering plant.
0: Okay. We should talk a lot. I want to talk a lot in this segment about how fruits have changed. I was born in 1954. I missed eating the Gros Michel banana, if you want to talk about that. But the fruits we eat today have the same names as the fruits of 50, 60, 70 years ago. But they really aren't exactly the same things. Maybe say a little bit about what that change is.
1: Well, first of all, the names, I mean, an apple is still an apple, but the names of the fruit, the fruits with the same variety name, mm-hmm. for instance, a Macintosh apple is genetically the same as a Macintosh apple that of 100 years ago. But there's actually a slight difference because apple, not to get into the weeds so quickly, but there's a slight difference because what apple trees, especially, that tend to what's called in horticulture is called sporting, which means like a single bud on a say Macintosh apple tree might have a slight mutation that changes a little, and the change if the apple farmer notices a change and it seems like a change for the better, then they would select that, and that would be sort of a variation of, and they're usually called different things, but they're still basically Macintosh, and they could be sold as Macintosh. And unfortunately, the changes that occur are usually things that help them commercially, not necessarily flavor-wise.
0: Right. Maybe take blueberries, because, yes, you know, there are all kinds of different apples, and there are more and more kinds of apples coming onto the market. So now we like Evercrisps or whatever. But most people buy blueberries. They don't buy a certain kind of blueberry. So they're kind of trusting that a blueberry is a blueberry. So talk a little bit about how that particular fruit changed.
1: Well, that fruit did not change so much. Blueberries are interesting because they're relatively newcomers, even though they're a native fruit. They're relatively newcomers on the supermarket shelves. Blueberries were cultivated only where they grew wild and sold usually locally up until the early part of the 20th century. And then a USDA researcher started studying why they can't be grown elsewhere because they have very specific soil requirements. Very unique as compared with other plants. And so they started breeding them and also looking at the soil requirements. And now, of course, they come from just about everywhere. But you know, some of the fruits that were originally developed then, and a lot of them were just selected from the wild, they weren't bred, are still available today.
0: But, I mean, if you go into the grocery store, you're going to buy blueberries. We can get to the Driscoll's company in just a second, but you're going to buy blueberries. Is that, I know that you grow blueberries. Are the blueberries that you grow different from what I would pick up out of the fruit refrigeration case at a supermarket?
1: Well, just they taste better, of course.
0: But why do they taste better?
1: I'm semi-joking, yeah. but mine do taste really good. One reason is because there are a number of varieties, and when I plant blueberries, I select varieties. And I select them on the basis of a number of things. First of all, when they ripen, because I like to have blueberries. It's my favorite fruit, by the way. Since it's my favorite fruit, I like to have them for as long as possible. And my first blueberries ripen the end of June, and the last ones early September. So I have them basically all summer long. So depending on what variety shows, and they also differ in flavor, in size. You know, those would be the main differences. And hardiness, because there are southern types and there are northern types now. But I would say that fundamentally, blueberries of 100 years ago, today's blueberries can taste as good as blueberries of 100 years ago.
0: All right. So enter the Driscoll Company, which has been around for a really long time and has gotten patents and stuff like that. But their stated goal at a certain point was that Four Seasons per year, shoppers all over America should be able to get things that one would call a fresh strawberry or fresh raspberry or whatever, strawberries, raspberries, blueberries, blackberries, at any time of year. Costco shoppers in South Korea and pastry chefs in Dubai, I'm reading from a New York Times piece, and parents of small children can buy those things at any time of year. The prices might fluctuate. Strawberries might cost $35 a pound in Dubai, but you can get them. So at what cost? I feel like when I look at those fruits, I'm looking at something that has been bred. I don't know if that's the right word scientifically, but bred to be stable over a long period of shipping, bred for a certain kind of commercial hardiness as opposed to bred for taste or anything else. But how unfair or fair is that?
1: I think that's 100% true. They are, for commercial production, if you're going to ship blueberries, for instance, from Chile in the winter up to the States, you need a berry that's going to hold up to shipping and keep longer in storage. With blueberries, I have to say, they're among the easier berries, I think, to ship and preserve like that. But you take something like a raspberry, fresh from the garden, picked at its peak of ripeness. A raspberry is quite a delicate fruit and would not taste like it. Same with strawberries. And to me, and this is my opinion, that I never, ever eat strawberries, raspberries, blackberries, or any of those fruits in the winter because berries, they just don't ship that well and they have to be picked underripe. And blackberries especially, if they're picked to be picked totally ripe, they should really start to come apart in your hand when you pick them. So obviously you're not picking that commercially or by machine perhaps, and then shipping it thousands of miles and then putting it on a store shelf and letting it sit there. It just doesn't make for the best tasting fruit.
0: But I think we've sort of been trained into a kind of maybe misleading snobbery about all this stuff. I think our idea is that a fresh strawberry purchased in February in a store in Minnesota is better than a frozen strawberry. And that it's a reasonable thing to want to do now to have, as opposed to kind of eating seasonally, eating what's really a crop at a given moment. People just feel like they should eat fresh fruit all the time, even though it's really kind of testing the concept of what a fresh fruit is.
1: Well, to me, I'd rather not eat strawberries in February if that's what they're going to be like. I mean, I've tasted strawberries are one fruit especially that I think really taste awful. I mean, it's just they're just not worth eating. And you can eat other fruit. I mean, you can store apples, the right varieties of apples that are good for storage. You can store them throughout winter. And they'll taste great. You just have to get those varieties, which, apples are another story that, they're not, I mean, the best tasting apples, I think, are not sold commercially.
0: Sometimes you have to go to farmers markets and you can talk to farmers about heirloom apples. And I've been told that it's a certain kind of apple from Northampton, Massachusetts, is the same kind that Thomas Jefferson might have grown in his day or something like that. But Right. Yes, as you say, that's not what we're encountering in the kind of mass marketing of stuff. And I've also read recently that fruit is being bred to be sweet as opposed to any kind of mixture or subtlety, that ultimately the winning quality in the commercial mass marketplace is sweetness. Can you give me your perspective on that?
1: Well, I think that's true. I consider most, not to be this naysayer of fruit, but I consider most of the apples now on the market, and they're all very new varieties that are, constantly being pumped out. I mean, to me, they taste and are pretty much the same. I can even tell them apart hardly. They're very crisp and they're sweet and they have they're lacking any distinctive flavor. Whereas if you eat some of the older varieties of apples, they have very distinctive flavors. Some of them would have a hint of anise in them. Some have a hint of banana in them. But, they have their unique flavors. It's just way to relate it to another fruit, but they are unique flavors.
0: Yeah, I mean, I've read that we've bred the bitterness, or starting to breed the bitterness out of grapefruit, that all of the things you just talked about, you know, it sounds like you're talking about wine. When we drink wine, we want subtlety, we want complexity. We don't want the wine to be as sweet as possible or anything else as possible. We like a lot of tastes on our tongue. But it just seems as though American agribusiness is making our mouth stupid, so that the only thing that we're capable of appreciating is that sweetness. Fair, unfair?
1: I think there's an analogy with, there's a lot of talk now about ultra-processed foods. Mm. And obviously, a fresh fruit is not an ultra-processed food. But ultra-processed foods, normally like, say, a dried mangoes or dried apples or things like that, they've lost all their nuances of texture, of color, of how it feels when to bite into an apple. And they taste not that different from each other, different actual fruits. And I think it's the same with apples. They just have a uniform, they're bred to appeal to everyone. And the way you appeal to everyone is don't make it too distinctive.
0: Yeah. So one thing that I've discovered at farmers markets is occasionally I will be introduced to not simply a new varietal of an existing fruit, but a fruit I've never heard of before. And that was the case a couple of years ago. When at a farmer's market, somebody said, well, I said, what are those? And they said, hardy kiwis. And I said, well, they don't even seem to be the right size to be kiwis, to say nothing else. But so explain what a hardy, I mean, I think one thing that we're also not doing maybe is discovering some of the fruits that are out there that would be fun and good to eat. Tell me about hardy kiwis.
1: Right. That's one of my favorite fruits. And, years ago, I used to work for Cornell on apple research many years ago. And I was amazed at, so I live in the Hudson Valley of New York, and the main fruit here is apples. There's strawberries grown and some pears, but it's mostly apples. And it's, such a place. So, we're near urban centers. If you're near an urban center, you don't need a fruit that ships halfway around the world. So I got interested in uncommon fruits, as I call them, and it later became a book called Uncommon Fruits Worthy of Attention. And one of the fruits was hardy kiwi fruit, and it's basically the same, very similar. It's the same genus as the store kiwis, different species. Actually, there's two different species that encompass hardy kiwi fruits, and they differ from the store kiwis in that the fruit is smaller and has a smooth skin, so you pop them into your mouth like grapes. And the flavor, pretty much everyone agrees, is far superior.
0: Yeah, and a kiwi that you don't have to peel is just a gift from the gods anyway, because if you get up in the morning and you want to have some kiwi with your cereal or something, you know, peeling a kiwi at 6:30 in the morning, I don't know. I'm just I'm not ready for that. Go ahead.
1: And the other plus for that fruit and the other fruits that I became interested in, started growing and writing about, was that they're very pest resistant. I mean, basically, if you grow apples in the Northeast, you basically have to spray them if you want a decent crop. Whereas kiwis, you have to prune them, but you don't have to spray them. And so they're easy to grow. They're not upsetting to the environment. I should mention as an aside, because you'll get some feedback on this, that there's an attempt to ban them. I think they might be banned from being grown in Connecticut. And Massachusetts. And the reason is because they're allegedly, and I use that word carefully, they're allegedly invasive. And basically, they're a very rampant growing vine that will, if left to itself and you put them near woods, they'll climb every tree.
0: Ah, okay.
1: But there's a lot of things that will do that.
0: Yeah. You got to know somebody then. So give us at least one other example of an uncommon fruit, a fruit we're not eating that we might very much enjoy.
1: Oh, there's so many. One that's not uncommon. This is a different category because it's not uncommon in other parts of the world. Is a European black currant. Mm-hmm. So this is a fruit that's very popular in Northern Europe. It's actually one of my other favorite fruits. It has a very distinctive flavor. For fresh eating, a lot of people might not like it, but a lot of people will like it. But everybody sort of agrees it's good in jams and jellies and pies, and it is the main flavoring in cassis, the liqueur, or I don't know what flavored wine.
0: Yeah, yeah.
1: I don't know what cassis is.
0: Let's do one more. Let's do the American persimmon. Tell us about that.
1: Oh, that's another one of my favorites. And so a lot of people are familiar because the supermarkets now often have Asian persimmons, which are large and sort of look like a tomato. Mm-hmm. And the American persimmon is very similar, except that's more golf ball size or even smaller. And it has a very different flavor and texture. It's not some Asian persimmons you can eat when they're crisp, and some you have to let soften. But the American persimmon would not be a good commercial fruit now, at this point at least, because when it's ripe, it's very, very soft. And I liken the flavor of American persimmon to if you took a dried apricot, good quality dried apricot, and you soaked it in water, you dipped it in honey, and gave it a dash of spice. It is not an exaggeration at all to say that's what American persimmon tastes like.
0: Ooh, I can't wait. Well, Lee Reich, great to talk to you, author of several gardening books, including Fruit from the USDA's Pomological Watercolor Collection and Uncommon Fruits for Every Garden. We're going to take a break. We're going to talk a little bit more after this about fruit farming.

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1: 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Evan Lentz, welcome to our conversation.
2: Hey, Colin.
1: So my understanding is that one of the things that you're doing these days is to work on rebuilding a new fruit tree program here in Connecticut. Tell me a little bit about that. What would that consist of?
2: Yeah, absolutely. So, UConn has kind of had this long history of, a fruit program, integrated research, extension and teaching, kind of fell off for a little while in the research area. Still have had like a really robust extension program for many years. When I started here, it was expected that I would kind of start to rebuild this fruit program and kind of focus on developing some research in hopes of inviting, new researchers to come and investigate different things. over the years, we've done a bit of work with some remote sensing, nutrient management. Right now, we got some variety trials going on as well. And then also looking at different plant diseases, specifically fire blight control, looking at some organic control methods.
1: I assume some of this involves interfacing with the actual growing community, farmers here in the state of Connecticut, to finding out what they want and what they want to do. Can you give me a sense of what you know about that?
2: Yeah. So that's basically the heart of extension, right? So every land-grant university kind of has these three branches, research, teaching, and then extension, which is basically like the public outreach and engagement arm. But that's really kind of like a two-way street. It's not just us getting information out into the hands of the growers or our stakeholders. It's really taking their input to inform basically our processes at the university. So I'm primarily an extension educator. So any research that I undertake has to be applied, and it really has to be focusing on solving real-world issues for the local fruit growers.
1: And I mean, are the issues, do they tend to be things like blight? Do they tend to be things like diseases that the growers are very worried about because they could get wiped out by them?
2: Yeah, absolutely. I mean, I think some of our biggest concerns, thinking about like commercial fruit industry in the state, would definitely be pests. So, insect pests and diseases, weed management, things like that. In addition, climate change, weather instability, whatever we want to call it, that's definitely an enormous concern for most farmers. And then beyond that, there are some market concerns as well. So these farmers not only have to grow their fruit, but they have to find somewhere to sell it.
1: Those are all really interesting questions. But I gather you actually do research in and then, I guess, promulgate the use of, say, antibiotics. I don't think we think about antibiotics for fruit trees, but I guess that's a thing.
2: Yeah, absolutely. So I mentioned fire blight before. Yeah. So fire blight is probably our most devastating apple disease that we have. It also affects other rose family crops as well. But basically, it's a bacterial disease. So you think about human health, how do we deal with bacterial infections? We have antibiotics. So really, the main way that people have been managing fire blight for many, many years is a reliance on antibiotic sprays, so like streptomycin. So we're limited in what we can do to control and spray for fire blight. And just like with human health, we can run into instances of antibiotic resistance, which has been found in the Northeast region.
1: I would imagine also, I was talking before to Lee, and I do remember being up in Northampton and being at some being at a farmer's market where there was somebody who grew a lot of heirloom apples. And he did tell me this particular apple is conceivable that Thomas Jefferson grew these, ate these, whatever. But I would imagine since growers kind of need a predictable environment. They need a predictable fruit. They need to know what diseases it's susceptible to. Is that one of the reasons that we wind up seeing maybe, a smaller group of apple varietals as opposed to, these really complex heirloom ones?
2: Yeah. So I'll first just find a little funny that we're thinking about kind of like a stable environment because it's like the exact opposite. Yeah. Every week, every year is completely different.
1: Yeah.
2: But yeah, so I mean, the older varieties themselves, like, you know, there are people growing them, these heirloom varieties, because there is some level of interest. But like, if we're thinking about commercially viable varieties, what we're thinking about is ones that are disease resistant in some sense, ones that maybe store for a long period of time, ones that ship well, and then of course, ones that taste very good as well. So there's been a lot of plant breeding, apple work that's gone on for many years, especially at Cornell, where they have been developing all these new varieties. And one of the main things that they're breeding for is disease resistance.
1: You know, I do think, just to go back to what I talked to Lee about too, that we even go into farmers markets, you know, I mean, for fruit, yeah, you can buy most of the berries there. I can buy different kinds of apples. I can buy some peaches in season. I recently been buying these kind of miniature plums. But I feel as though there are other fruits that I could conceivably be encountering, but I'm not, maybe because they're just not well known enough or popular enough to wind up there. I was wondering if you would be willing to talk to me about the black chokeberry. But before you do, I do want to say that any foodstuff that has the word choke in its name, it probably needs to be rebranded. But tell us about the black chokeberry.
2: Yeah, absolutely. So Aronia melanocarpa, this is a plant that I worked on during my master's work here at UConn. And it had been cultivated for many, many years, different parts of the world, like Russia and Poland. You know, as its name suggests, it's not primarily used for fresh consumption. It really relies on processing, whether it's, you know, making juices, wines, or putting it in baked goods. Sometimes I like to think about it like a cranberry, right? So not many people are eating fresh cranberries, you know, right off the plant or out of the bag. But they're really a part of like American culture, right? So, but if you think about all the cranberry products, they're processed. So we've done some work in trying to develop basically standard production practices for growers around Aronia berry. So chokeberry, we're kind of rebranding as Aronia berry to kind of deal with that naming issue. But again, like the chokeberry itself, it really relies on someone developing a bit of a market, slowly scaling it up and getting people interested in it. Like if you have a stand at a farmer's market, maybe you have some, you know, as an option in your CSA, maybe you're putting a couple of recipe cards there just to show people what they can actually do with one of these unique fruits.
1: If you have not previously heard the old Bob and Ray radio routine about the cranberry farmer, listen to it immediately after this interview, because it's about a farmer who in fact does think that he can sell the cranberries in little baskets and people will eat them that way, which apparently our producer Isaac Moss also does. But yes, not maybe everybody's first choice. You know, we talked a little bit in the first segment too about how our encounters with fruit in the supermarkets gin up, I think, a bunch of unrealistic expectations and probably some kind of prejudices that don't make any sense. And maybe as an example of this, we could talk about the phenomenon of russet. I learned a lot of new words getting ready for this show, but the phenomenon of russeting in apples. First, you're going to have to explain what that is. I think if you describe it, though, people will know what you mean.
2: Yeah. So if you've been in a supermarket, and you won't see it too often, but you might develop see some like brown spider webbing, scabby stuff on the outside of the fruit. Now that's what we call russeting. That's, you know, a physiological occurrence that could happen for a number of reasons. It could have to do with weather. It could have to do with pesticide applications. Maybe the weather wasn't lined up with you know, when you should have been spraying something, maybe you mix something differently, but it really, it's pretty common. Again, you don't see it in the supermarkets too much because, when farmers are selling wholesale fruit, there's really kind of this, low percentage, where, you know, a wholesaler will buy fruit when they notice something like rusting. They really want to put those, clean, shiny apples on the shelf and kind of like catch your eye. So you don't see it too much there, but you might see it at your local farm or farmer's market. And there's nothing wrong with it. It doesn't affect the flavor or the apple itself. It's just, you know, people usually buy with their eyes first.
1: Yeah, and that's a great way to put it. And I feel, once again, that it leads to a whole bunch of prejudices that ultimately don't make any sense, but which rule people. I mean, it's kind of insane to insist that an apple have that kind of shiny perfection. I mean, actually, what I do buy most of my apples at farmers markets, and yeah, they look different ways and they have russeting on them. And to me, that makes them kind of real as opposed to something that just had the crap engineered out of it. That just so many things have been done to it scientifically to get it to this highly unrealistic state. But I think, as you're suggesting, we've been trained to appreciate that rather than the other thing.
2: Yeah, no, absolutely.
1: Maybe also, one thing that I've also been noticing is that there are fruits that are introduced commercially really aggressively. And there's kind of an attempt to sort of, create a fruit Kardashian, like a celebrity fruit that just comes out of nowhere. And one of them, I mean, I wound up this winter buying a lot of sumos or sumo oranges. And they're sweeter. They also seem like the inner fruit has lost about 25 pounds, but it's still wearing its old jacket. The skin is kind of loose around them. But that must be a little bit frustrating, just the way that something like that gets introduced and then really piled up in Trader Joe's or Whole Foods or whatever, and maybe sort of crowding out, I don't know, the kinds of fruits that maybe have a different set of virtues.
2: Yeah, I mean, absolutely. So if you think about these larger producers, right, you mentioned Driscoll's before, a lot of these bigger companies have plant breeders that are working directly for them. So they might have specific varieties that only they're growing. And again, as Lee mentioned earlier, a lot of these varieties that are grown by these bigger companies that are being shipped across the world or across the company, like, they aren't necessarily bred for flavor. They're bred for size and firmness so they can get to where they're going and still look good. And again, we buy with our eyes, so that's mostly what they care about. But if you were to compare the flavor of a strawberry that you picked down the road to that Driscoll's one, there's literally no comparison. So it's absolutely frustrating, kind of the marketing push on the wholesale supermarket side. When you compare that to like all the hard work that these local farmers are doing, to bring a premium product to their consumers.
1: Could you say a little bit more about the character of these local farmers? I do go to a lot of farmers markets, and there's a fruit guy that I buy from at the West Hartford Farmers Market on Saturdays, and he kind of knows the kinds of stuff that I like or I might be looking for. But I mean, it probably is a hard way to make a buck. There's so many things that can go wrong, and I would imagine the margins are just incredibly tight on all this stuff. But so who goes into this line of work now?
2: Yeah, so I would say when I started, when I came back to school, I wasn't necessarily interested in fruit, right? And it was my predecessor, Mary Conklin, who I took over for when she retired, who exposed me to basic extension work and local fruit farmers. And as soon as I started working with some of these people, like, you kind of fall in love because these people are the most hardworking, the most down to earth. I mean, they call it the noble profession of farming. And you don't get into this to get rich. You get into it because your heart's in it. You see the value in it. You want to give back to your community. And like you suggested, in my opinion, and for what I've seen, farming could very well be the most difficult job, the most underrated job, the most underappreciated job out there. I mean, these people are literally growing our food. And there's kind of this disconnect where people who buy all their food from the supermarket, you don't get that FaceTime with those farmers, right? So you have no idea that this food might be grown a couple miles down the road, and you don't understand all the work that goes into it. And your comment about the margins, like, the cost of apples in the supermarket hasn't really increased that much over the past, 10 years compared to the cost for inputs for the farmers. So we're talking about gas, labor is an incredible expense, all these pesticides, the prices keep increasing and the margins keep getting smaller to a point where some farmers don't even know what to price their fruit at because they know what their margins are. They know what they should be able to recover from it. But it's like, if you were to price it at that point, no one would be buying the fruit. So that's definitely a big issue as well.
1: Yeah, I think the other thing, this is a soapbox that I get up on periodically, and I do say this to people, because yeah, usually you're going to buy almost anything at a farmer's market. It's going to cost more than in the supermarket. They're just in a different kind of business. But what I often say to people is, you're like driving around Connecticut and you look out the window and you're in Eastern Connecticut and maybe you see an apple orchard, or you're in, Litchfield County and you see the beautiful a field of corn. Well, you have to buy that stuff or people are not going to grow it anymore. One of the ways that you're sort of financing your landscape when you go to farmers markets, and people don't

0: 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America, get ready to meet America.
1: Over X number of years, and that's not really what we want. If you're thinking about food security, food that's grown in our state by people that we know, if that's important to you, then you know you should be out there supporting your local farmers.
2: And that leads us to one more somewhat ominous thing, and that's climate change. That's the overall warming of our summers and our falls. And I don't know how many, I don't know what the time window for adjustment is, but I would imagine that planting and choosing varietals and stuff like that is somewhat dictated to by that idea that our, you know, we used the word stable or not stable at the beginning of this conversation. It's not even stable what a Connecticut summer is anymore. So you talk a little bit about what the impact of that is on farmers.
1: Yeah, I mean, climate change, really difficult to wrap your head around and talk about in relation to farming, because it's not so much, you know, that we're just having warmer years overall. It's basically climate instability, I like to call it. So yeah. One year it's this, one year it's that. It's, you know, maybe we get a late spring frost like we did in May of 2023, which basically decimated most of the fruit industry in the state. It was like $30 million in losses for farmers. That they just had to deal with and get out there again. But too much rain, not enough rain, too cold, too hot. And then at the same time, all of these kind of climate factors influence all of the insect pests and diseases as well. So, you know, when we have more rain, we have more fungal diseases out there. When it's hotter, we might see higher populations of insects in the orchard. So everything really kind of plays together. And it's just, you know, the farmers are kind of getting hit from all angles here.
2: That was very well described, Evan Lentz. And thank you so much, commercial fruit production specialist and educator at the University of Connecticut Agriculture Extension. We're going to take a little break now. We're going to come back. We're going to switch gears a little bit. Well, maybe a lot. We're going to move into the area of theology and maybe a little bit of literature, too.

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1: On the next Fresh Air, the creator of the Netflix series Beef, Lee Sung-jin. 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

0: I just want to say, I went to a boys' day school, and in 7th and 8th grade, I had to sing that song quite a few times in mandatory chapel. And not like in a choir. They would just say, yeah, page 45 of the hymnal or something. But anyway, it is about what we're going to talk about in just a second, which is the notion that there was an apple consumed in the Garden of Eden. But before we do that, some thank yous are in order. The first one goes to Dylan Reyes. He is the maestro, our technical producer. The Isaac Moss Report has produced this particular show. Thanks to her as well. Thanks to our boss, Robin Doyen Aiken, for keeping us on track and keeping our spirits high. So yes, we are going to talk about the whole question of the Garden of Eden and what was going on there, fruit-wise, and we're going to do that with Azan Yadin Israel, a professor of Jewish Studies and Classics at Rutgers University and the author of Temptation Transformed, the story of how the forbidden fruit became an apple. So first of all, welcome to our conversation, Azan.
1: Thank you, Colin. Good to be with you.
0: We should begin with just sort of what the Bible tells us. I think in the Hebrew Bible, there's a kind of a generic term used, P-E-R-I, peri, I think is at least how I've yes. read it. And that doesn't yes. mean apple, right? What does it mean?
1: No, yeah. That just means fruit. And that is also the same translation that appears in the early Greek translation, the early Latin. Everyone just has the word fruit. No one has a specific kind of fruit.
0: So Genesis, at least in one translation, when the woman saw that the tree was good for eating and a delight to the eyes, that the tree was desirable as a source of wisdom, she took of its fruit and ate. She also gave some to her husband, and he ate. So before we settled on the idea that it was an apple,
1: right. what
0: were the other competing theories?
1: Well, so one of the interesting things that I uncovered in my work on this book is that there was actually a very rich tradition of other candidates. So the fig and the grape and the pomegranate and others as well that were the leading contenders, as it were, for the forbidden fruit. And the apple was not present. In other words, for hundreds and hundreds of years, there are commentators, there are artists who are depicting, you know, the fall of man scene, the forbidden fruit. And they have this very wide range of potential fruit, but not the apple.
0: Right. And I mean, figs would make a certain amount of sense because we have fig leaves. I mean, there's sort of a trail there. Right.
1: The figs are, I think, the most natural textual candidate because Adam and Eve eat of the forbidden fruit, realize that they're naked, and cover themselves with fig leaves. So, you know, at least you have some biblical reference to them standing maybe by a fig tree. And that, of course, has led a lot of these artists and commentators to reach that precise conclusion.
0: Now, Azan, we're about to venture into, if it's possible, to get into controversy about a topic like this. Some controversy, because if you're out there and you think you know the story of this, there is a story that's been told in, by scholarly sources, that this is the result of either a pun or at least
1: right.
0: a word that had two meanings. So
1: that's right.
0: Explain what that pun or word that had two meanings
1: sure.
0: is, and then why you don't believe it.
1: So the basic scholarly interpretation, and this is something that's found you know, throughout hundreds and hundreds of sources and articles and books and so forth, is that the way that we came to think of the forbidden fruit as an apple, it has to do with the Latin term malum. Malum is the Latin word for apple. It's also the Latin word for evil. In other words, it's a homonym. And the idea is that since the forbidden fruit is the cause of the fall of man and the expulsion from the garden and so on and so forth, early commentators just thought about it and said, well, what is more evil than that? What is more malum? You know, what brought about greater malum evil than that? Well, I guess it was the malum, the apple. So that is a kind of Latin play on words that has become the absolute go-to explanation in modern scholarship. And I say modern scholarship, this is dating back to the 17th century. That's the earliest I found references to this theory. goes back to the 17th century. So we're talking about hundreds of years of scholarship. The reason I don't think it's correct is because I went over all the sources and, you know, I spent a couple of years reading the Latin commentators and no one makes this pun. No one makes this play on words. It's a great explanation. I love it. You know, it's lovely. It's just not backed up by the sources in any way.
0: But it is possible that there's another kind of wordplay at work here, as I understand it. I just want to say, as long as we're in the 17th century, yeah, that one of the real promulgators of that whole Apple theory is, in fact, Milton in Paradise Lost. Although, yeah, interestingly, only, yeah, the snake slash Satan uses the term apple. The serpent says, "To satisfy the sharp desire I had of tasting those fair apples, I resolved not to defer hunger and thirst at once. Powerful persuaders, quickened at the scent of that alluring fruit, urged me so keen." So Milton, you know, he just goes with the whole apple theory right away. But
1: he does explain
0: why you think or what you think kind of.
1: So this is a little bit tricky. It's a little bit linguistic, and we're going to have to just roll up our sleeves, and I'll present it hopefully as clearly as possible. Basically, what happens is that there is a shift in the meaning of an old French word. So I said that malum was the Latin word for apple and for evil. Another word in Latin is the word pomum, and that means a tree fruit. It's kind of a generic term. And in fact, you spoke earlier, some of your earlier guests talk about pomology,
0: yeah,
1: the study of fruit, right? So the word pomum generally meant tree fruit, broadly speaking. But at a certain point, it changed to mean what we use the word apple. You know, it came to mean a specific species, the apple. And what's interesting is that you can see that in the art historical survey, if you look at the depictions of the fall of man, we have all the other fruit that I mentioned, right? The fig, the grape, et cetera, et cetera. And it's only in 12th century France that we suddenly find the apple. And once it appears, it basically takes over the entire scene. All these other fruit that actually had been around for hundreds and hundreds of years completely disappear, as they are today. You know, when we think of the forbidden fruit, everyone thinks of the apple.
0: Yeah.
1: So the question is...
0: Yeah, and I think linguistically, it's kind of interesting. Yeah. Hold on to the thought you were about to say, that, sure. I mean, from what I could tell, just doing some reading to get ready for this, even in Milton's time, apple itself was a word that meant the thing that we talk about as an apple, but it was also a little bit generic. A lot of fruit could be called an apple.
1: Right.
0: And if you think about the French, you know, what's a pomme de terre, you know? It's a kind of apple of the ground. It's a potato. So
1: that's right.
0: We've continued doing this. But anyway, say what you were going to say.
1: No, absolutely. It's an interesting dynamic. So the question is, what just happened? Why did the apple suddenly appear in France at this point? Why did it suddenly take over, you know, all of the, like it took up all the oxygen in the room, as it were? And the answer is because of this linguistic change. So very briefly, the switch from pomum, meaning generic fruit, to apple led to an interesting result, which was that all of these early French translations that translated the Latin, which had the word fruit, basically, fructus, to pomum, once that shift occurred, anyone who read the vernacular, the spoken French translations, versions of the Bible, simply understood it to mean apple instead of meaning fruit. So all of a sudden, all these artists who are not Latin philologists, who aren't studying the ancient languages and so forth, they have a text that says, you know, Eve gave Adam a pomum, and they understand that to mean apple. And as a result, in a very straightforward way, they begin depicting the fall of man as involving an apple. And as you pointed out, the word apple, in fact, undergoes the same change. In other words, in earlier strata of English, in earlier periods of English, The word apple simply means fruit. It's a generic term. We actually have one place where that survives. When explorers discovered the pineapple in the New World, and it has those triangular, markings, they called it the pine fruit, the pine cone, except that they used the old word and they called it the pineapple. So the pine, the apple of pineapple is still the old meaning, the, like you say, like pomme de terre in French and so forth, just a generic term for fruit. But in terms of the Bible, we came to see it as an apple. It has actually nothing to do with theology. It has nothing to do with the Bible. It's just a change that took place in France. And because France was the center of European culture at the time, this radiated out. Mm-hmm. And today, we have the forbidden fruit as an apple.
0: Hazan, we're going to have to stop there. Hazan Yadin Israel, professor of Jewish Studies and Classics at Rutgers University, author of Temptation Transformed, the story of how the forbidden fruit became an apple. Let's hear just one little set of musical observations about that.

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5: Three musicians with disabilities show us how technique, access, and adaptation become part of the art. When Billy Brimblecom Jr. lost his left leg to cancer, he returned to the drum kit with a prosthetic. And then his nonprofit helped more than 2,000 amputees across the country access prosthetic limbs.
6: A sad thing happened. We're not the sad part. We're the help. Here's where the story gets better.
5: Corey Lee, better known as Fees, became a quadriplegic after a diving accident and then rebuilt the way he writes, breathes, records, and performs.
7: Your talent doesn't leave simply because your mobility left. You still are capable. You still are able. You just have to figure out the way to do it.
5: And violinist Adrian Anantuan was born without his right hand.
8: My bow technique is different than everyone else's. That's an advantage to be different in the first place.
5: I'm Kyone Wolf. That's coming up next on Audacious, right after the news.
9: Live from NPR News, I'm Giles Snyder. The Trump administration has signed a nuclear deal with Saudi Arabia. Energy Secretary Chris Wright and the Saudi energy minister signed the deal today, despite concerns about nuclear weapons proliferation in the Middle East. Here's NPR's Quill Lawrence reporting.
10: The Kingdom of Saudi Arabia has long sought U.S. reactor technology with the stated goal of developing a peaceful nuclear power program. The American nuclear industry is interested in doing business with the oil-rich country, but previous U.S. presidents had worried it could lead to a weapons program and a nuclear arms race in the Middle East with the Saudis' arch-rival Iran. In the past, nuclear cooperation was held out as an incentive if Saudi Arabia recognized the state of Israel or if the kingdom addressed human rights concerns. According to a memo seen by NPR, this deal requires none of those concessions and may not include the strictest international inspections to make sure the Saudis don't begin a weapons program. Quill Lawrence, NPR News.
9: An independent autopsy failed to identify the cause of death for Nolan Wells, the 18-year-old in Mississippi whose body was found shortly after he disappeared following a July 4th boat trip with friends. Tiara Jackson with Mississippi Public Broadcasting reports.
11: Attorney Ben Crump, who has been representing Wells' family, presented the results of the independent autopsy conducted by Washington, D.C. forensic pathologist Dr. Roger Mitchell. Crump says Mitchell's findings were limited because they received the body after the initial autopsy in Mississippi.
12: For these reasons, this pathologist cannot rule out if any intervening non-accidental factors contributed to or caused the death of Nolan Wells.
11: Autopsy and toxicology results by authorities in Mississippi have not been released. For NPR News, I'm Tierra Jackson in Jackson, Mississippi.
9: In Washington, President Trump says he will impose tariffs on generic drugs to spur companies that make them to move manufacturing to the U.S. NPR's Sydney Lupkin has more.
13: President Trump announced on Truth Social that he would impose a 100% tariff on generic drugs in August 2028. And a year after that, the tariff would double. More than 90% of prescriptions in the U.S. are for generic drugs. And most generic drugs are made outside of the U.S. So the president says this is an effort to push companies to build facilities here. The generic drug trade group called the Association for Accessible Medicines says that's already happening. Its president and CEO, John Murphy III, says the generics industry has already, quote, grown significantly in the U.S. over the past 2 years. But he says generics have faced purchasing and reimbursement problems that have made U.S. growth challenging. Sydney Lupkin, NPR News.
9: This is NPR. Tropical storm Bertha made landfall today. Bertha came ashore on the southern tip of Louisiana with damaging winds and heavy rain. The National Hurricane Center says a tropical storm warning includes New Orleans and Lake Pontchartrain. Bertha expected to track along Louisiana and the upper Texas coast through tomorrow. The electric car maker Tesla reports strong earnings in the latest quarter, but its share price dropped after the announcement. As NPR's John Ruich reports, heavy spending cut into its profitability.
14: Tesla sold more than 480,000 electric vehicles last quarter, up 25% year on year. And its revenues came in strong, too, growing by a similar percentage to hit $28 billion. But the company spent nearly $6 billion during the quarter, mostly on efforts to develop artificial intelligence and Optimus humanoid robots. Tesla reported a drop in net income and earnings per share that missed expectations by a lot. The company's share price fell by as much as nearly 5% in after-hours trading. Tesla CEO Elon Musk was bullish on an analyst call about the earnings, but he sounded cautious notes around Tesla's development of robo-taxis and humanoid robots, saying the safety concerns are keeping the taxi rollout in check and the technical challenges of developing autonomous robots are complex. John Ruich, NPR News.
9: Asian financial markets are rising in Thursday trading after tech firms outlined spending plans that are likely to benefit the region's chip makers. South Korea's benchmark is leading the way, up 1.7% at the moment. I'm Giles Snyder. This is NPR News.
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5: From Connecticut Public Radio in Hartford, this is Audacious. I'm Kyone Wolf. Before a song reaches your ears, it has to pass through a body. A drummer's foot is not just a foot, it's emotion, it's force, memory. A rapper's breath is not just breath, it's phrasing, it's cleverness, power. And a violinist's bow arm is not just an arm, it's nuance, it's pressure. Expression. Today, three musicians explore what happens when technique, access, and adaptation become part of the art. Adrian Anantoine was born without his right hand and most of his right forearm, and he plays violin with a custom bow adaptation that he calls the spatula. And rapper and producer Fees became a quadriplegic after a diving accident, and then totally rebuilt the way he writes, breathes, records, and performs. But we begin with Billy Brimblecom Jr. He lost his left leg to cancer, returned to the drums with a prosthetic, and turned a very hard chapter of his life into a whole lot of help for other amputees. Here he is on those early heady days of falling in love with the drums.
6: I got my first drum set, sixth grade, for Christmas, But I remember I also got for Christmas that year these headphones that were like also a transistor radio. So you could like get the radio. And I remember this is 1988. So the first time I tried to play along to a song, which is how I learned to play the drums, a new single on the radio, Angel of Harlem, U2.
5: Ooh.
6: Which is like, that's my favorite U2 song and one of my favorite songs. So that's the memory.
5: So, okay, let's hop forward a little bit. You were in a band by age 14. You joined the band Stick at 18 in 1995. You started touring professionally. I mean, your music career is really going in your 20s, and something happened in your left ankle. Will you tell me what happened?
6: I was in a really terrible car accident in 1999. Snow, highway, jaws of life were used. I broke my back, essentially. Compression fracture on a couple vertebrae, glass all over my body, and all sorts of stuff. But later that summer, I started having this really bad pain in my ankle in the middle of the night. It lasted for about 3 days. Then it went away for months. I'd got checked out once by the doctor that treated me after the car accident. Oh, we don't see anything in there. So there was some sort of undiagnosed trauma, but the cancer set up shop in there. So we'll never know this side of heaven what exactly that trauma, what the diagnosis of that would have been. But yeah, I finally got what I thought was nerve damage checked out in 2005 and test, and then it was cancer. We knew there would be some sort of gnarly surgery in the summer anyway. And the thing I feared the most was obviously getting the news that the leg would have to go. And then I got that news.
5: Now, I imagine that you're thinking a lot about mortality and what it would be like dealing with cancer. But I also imagine that there's a part of you that's thinking, damn it, I'm a drummer. This is kind of a tool I need. How much were you thinking about that throughout all this?
6: No, I was thinking about that a lot, you know, and in hindsight, I would also say as human beings, we're not all born with the luxury of having legs, or we don't always have the luxury of having legs or the use of our legs throughout our whole lives. And you don't think about that until you can't. When you're a baby, what are the first two milestones? You know, first word and first steps. Then you don't think about it till you can't. So it's kind of one of those things where it's like, yes, I'm a drummer. I use all four of my limbs, but I'm also a human being that walks, which I do that more than play drums. But yeah, no, I mean, it was certainly there. I'd kind of worked out the mechanics in my head. Okay, you know, we'll figure that out with the drums and walking. I guess there's technology that'll make that be able to happen. And yeah, I was right.
5: The first time you sat at a drum kit before you got your prosthetic leg, what was that like? I mean, did you have like a phantom leg? What was that feeling? Because that is not at all how you experience being at a drum kit.
6: Yeah, I mean, it's just bad part wasn't there, you know, as far as drums goes. But it felt good to just be able to sit down and like play drums. So no, I mean, it felt great. Looking out the window, I lived in this apartment that actually in Kansas City. This was a coincidence, but my apartment overlooked this park in Kansas City that is a cancer survivor's park. How about that? Pretty great.
5: How long do you think it took for you to feel like at home in your body at the kit again, to the degree to which you could?
6: Yeah, I lost my leg in August of that year, 2005, and started learning to walk kind of the end of October. So the band was playing a show with the sub that was the end of a tour on Thanksgiving. And so we had arranged that I would get up and play a song and we'd play the last song of the night. And chemo is accumulative, so you get more and more beat down. But I wouldn't say I felt great that night, but I felt great emotionally. But then it's the holidays and I played a 3-hour Led Zeppelin tribute show with my friends.
5: You were Bonham?
6: I was trying. So that was still an adjustment, trying to not hike my leg up, you know, and sit all funky. But I mean, I played pretty dang well that night and feel like I did John Bonham justice. So by the end of that tour, I was like, okay, I'm still don't walk too great, but like my playing is, I'm good.
5: So your prosthetic leg cost $60,000. Insurance covered half. Your band helped raise money, and there's lots of people who came to help you afford the other $30,000 for this leg. after you got it, you could have just focused on drumming and rebuilding your life and going forward with your own stuff, but you decided to start the Steps of Faith Foundation in 2013 to help uninsured and underinsured amputees get prosthetic limbs and care. Why? Why? You didn't have to.
6: My friends raised all this, and people all over the city and country and world raised all this money for me, which was amazing. And then the next day I was driving around with my girlfriend, now wife, and was like, wouldn't it be cool if we did that again next year for somebody else? And so the seed was very much planted in the need for that. And then also like, oh, well, that was successful. So to answer your question, it was several years later. I was living in Nashville in 2013. We had a brand new baby, and I had been touring and working a lot the year before, in particular, as a musician. It's like, okay, the thing we moved here to do is coming together. Thank God my wife got pregnant with our first baby. And then one day he was newborn. And I was certainly like, I was kind of in a frame of mind of like, I don't want to leave the house, let alone leave the city for a month or two to go on tour to be honestly somebody else's sideman. Maybe I need to find another job at age 36. And I was at the prosthetic clinic. I was finishing up an appointment, getting something tweaked on my prosthetic leg. And my prosthetist, my doctor, was like, I'm fitting a guy for the first time that just lost his leg to cancer. You want to come in with me and say hi, talk to him for 5 minutes? I think that would help him. I'm like, I would love to do that. I feel like that's part of why this happened to me. Let's do it. And I went in, I talked to him for 5 minutes. I don't remember what I said, but I remember how he was looking at me. And I could remember, I could see the hope in his eyes. And it was already a really heightened emotional time, brand new baby, all that. And so I went home and I was like, I told my wife, I said, I wish that that could be my job. And so I had an appointment again the next day. I told my prosthetist the same thing. He said, well, maybe it could be. And anyway, long story short, he introduces me to the guy that owned the prosthetic clinic, Rob Pittman. And Rob had established a 501c3, nonprofit public charity, but had been sitting dormant. So he had a very good tax-exempt idea to get prosthetic limbs for folks that had no health insurance when they would come in and they were stuck in this catch-22. I just need to get back to work, but I can't get back to work until I get a leg. I can't pay for the leg until I'm working, you know. And so a nonprofit is very much a business. He was already running one of those, and that's why it was sitting dormant. He was like, we had a couple conversations, and he was like, what if you come on, you take over this nonprofit I've been trying to get going, and let's help some people. So I always say that's the day he tossed me the keys to a car with no engine in it. Said, see what you can do with that. 13 years later, here we are.
5: And as if that weren't enough, Thundergong. Talk about Thundergong.
6: Thundergong is really a combination of all of these things. The fundraiser that my friends and I did for me was really the DNA for that. Throw in a little Live Aid, maybe, you know, getting a bunch of people together. And Thundergong is a rock and roll variety show fundraiser. We've done 9 of them now, 9 years. It's 2017, raised millions of dollars. And one of my old improv buddies and pretty much my best bud and my brother for life, Jason Sudeikis, we came up together doing comedy sports here in Kansas City and have been in each other's lives since 1995. And he was one of the guys that participated in that fundraiser for me in 2006. And so, yeah, in 2017, I was like to Jason, I was like, hey, man, what if we tried to do something like we did for me back in the day, but now for Steps of Faith, and $30,000 is going to help a lot of people, not just half of one leg for me. And so my band, Summer Breeze, we were the house band. He asked Will Forte and Fred Armisen, who are good friends of his and now good friends of mine, who are known for being actors, but also very musical people. I was already close with Winona Judd because her husband was on our board, Cactus Mosier, who had lost his left leg above the knee, like me. And he's her band leader and drummer. And so Cactus and I are connected forever, and he's one of my favorite people in the world. So Cactus and Winona had become close. So we asked them to do it. We had some other, you know, some other musician friends, you know, Madison Ward and the Mama Bear, Matt Wirtz did it. We had Tech N9ne here from Kansas City and Chris Calico. Tech N9ne is the largest underground hip hop artist of all time, I believe, and unbelievably talented as an MC. And we sold out the Uptown Theater in Kansas City. But yeah, we raised $150,000. So it was kind of like a dream come true.
5: It's been over 20 years since your diagnosis. and amputation. And you went through this as an adult, right? So you have a before and after to ponder.
17: Yeah.
5: With all this time under your belt, having a prosthetic leg and still being a musician and finding meaning in these past two decades, I wonder what becoming visibly disabled revealed to you about humanity.
6: No one's ever asked me that. I'm fine. It revealed to me that I'm fine. And, you know, everybody's going through something or has been through something or will go through something. I see people all the time where I'm like, I'm a lucky, lucky guy because I'm still here to talk about it. I can walk around and for the most part, do whatever I want. So, yeah, it revealed a lot of perspective and that I don't have anything to complain about.
5: When I think about the challenges I've had in my life that are so big, there's been a before and after for me.
17: Mm-hmm.
5: I think before that happened, I didn't know that trauma often, if not always, comes with gifts. And now that I've been through something hard, I know that when the next hard thing happens, it'll be fresh hell. I won't be able to be totally prepared for it. It'll still be awful.
17: Yeah.
5: But now I know that I can handle it only because I went through that hard thing before. So in that spirit, I wonder, when you think about what you've been through and the gifts that came from those enormous challenges, I wonder how much when you look to the next inevitable hard thing, inevitable, unexpectedly hard thing, do you feel like this prepared you for that?
6: Yeah, I think so. Like, for my money, God is good. And I could have been dead in a car accident in 1999. I could have very much been dead many times over from cancer. So, yeah, you want to get through the hard things as fast as possible. That's how I am. But sometimes you have to proceed through the fear and be a lion and walk through the fire. And then you come out the other side better.
5: Amen.
6: Amen.
5: Well, Billy Brimblecom Jr., thank you so much for talking with me.
6: I didn't know what to expect, but this is really beautiful. You are awesome. You made me cry very hard. So thank you.
5: We're going out with Goodnight Romance by Billy's band Blackpool Lights. When we get back, meet a rapper who found a whole new way forward after a life-changing accident.
7: Your talent doesn't leave simply because your mobility left. You still are capable. You still are able. You just have to figure out the way to do it.
5: And meet a violinist who was born without his right hand.
8: My bow technique is different than everyone else's. And if the framework of being an artist is to express something different, well, that's an advantage to be different in the first place.
5: I'm Kyone Wolf. This is Audacious. Stay with me.

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1: I'm leaving on you. I'm Jeremy Hobson. That is Post Malone, and earlier this year he canceled a string of U.S. tour dates. The reason? Not enough people are buying tickets. 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So what extra expense is worth it right now, and what's getting cut? That's next time on The Middle. You don't want to be alone. I
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0: This is Audacious. I'm Kyone Wolf, and that is Connecticut rapper Corey Lee, better known as Fees. He started writing raps as a kid in the 90s, inspired by the melodic mastery of Snoop Dogg and the collective output of Death Row Records. He loved how hip-hop allowed him to express himself in ways no other musical genre could. It gave him community. It gave him power. It gave him freedom. Then, right before 9/11, he joined the Navy. He served on the USS Theodore Roosevelt and completed 2 overseas deployments. His life was taking a whole new shape, and he had new, complicated experiences to write about. But in 2005, a diving accident left Fees a quadriplegic. He had to build a new relationship with his body, his breath, and the future he thought he'd have. Fees then became more than an artist telling his own story. He became an advocate changing conditions for others. He's worked on wheelchair repair reform in Connecticut, helping push for a first-in-the-country law that requires wheelchair dealers to act faster when someone's chair needs fixing. The law sets deadlines for responses, parts orders, and repairs because a broken wheelchair can mean missing work, staying in bed, risking injury, and losing basic independence. Fees is also the host of The Super Adaptables, a podcast that brings disabled people's experiences, frustrations, solutions, and expertise to the center of the conversation. I asked Fees to take me back to the day of his accident.
1: It was my friend Royale's party, and we had decided, hey, we wanted to go to the beach. And a lot of people, which I found out afterwards, didn't even really want to go. So me and my fiance at the time drove out there, and I was talking to my friend, a shipmate of mine named Doug Preston, and I said to him, I was like, you see anybody drowning? And I was joking when I said it, because I came out of water. He was just scouring the beach. And he said, there's somebody, go Lee, because that's my last name. And so I ran in the water on some like Baywatch, David Hasselhoff type stuff, just being goofy. And I jumped in the water, and it was more shallow than deep. And I broke my neck on impact in that moment.
0: Were you conscious to see what happened?
1: Hyper-conscious.
0: Oh.
1: By that time now, I'm face down. The only thing going through my mind was like, you're going to die today. And that's it. I could barely breathe. I have salt water like in my mouth. And in that moment, in all seriousness, I said, God, please save me. And my body turned enough where I could breathe. And then another friend named Reggie, he said, yo, Fee, stop playing, stop playing, stop playing. And then he ran, he grabbed me, he dragged me to the shore, and he saved my life. And I was just there on the beach, panting, could not breathe because my diaphragm could not expand. And then I heard the ambulance come. They brought me up on the stretcher. I went to the back of the ambulance, and I still recall saying to myself, like, yo, I've seen this a million times. They're going to cut your shorts. They're going to take off your shoes. And I just bought it. Like, literally, I bought the swimming trunks probably like a week before that. That was all my thoughts. So then, you know, they're asking you all these like serious questions, like, what's your full name, address? I'm like, man, listen, I'm like dying here. And that was it. Woke up 3 days later from a medically induced coma with my family by my side, and then they explained to me the severity of my injury.
0: What are you able to move now?
1: I'm only able to shrug my shoulders, and I can hold up my head. So there's a metal plate in the back of my neck, and there's rod going through the front of my throat, because other than that, my head would be like slumped over. So yeah, I can only shrug my shoulders, but I'm thankful because I'm not on a breathing machine anymore. Not on a peg feeding tube. I can eat what I like, albeit I have to watch my weight, though.
0: I want to know what role music played in the aftermath of this completely life-changing injury.
1: For starters, I actually like stopped rapping. I like quit. I just said, you know, what is it that you're going to be able to rap out? Because most of the time, especially hip-hop, it's about bravado. It's about what I have and what you don't have and why you're such a sucker and this and that and the third, right? You talk a lot of junk. But what God started showing me in those moments was, look how materialistic you are. without those things, what are you? What can you talk about? And you see so many people crack underneath the weight of financial constraints. You know, if they become impoverished for whatever reason, you know, you lose a job or you get injured and you no longer are able to work. What is your fail-safe? What is your fallback? And I realized, you know, everything that I rapped about, albeit they were aspirational, it wasn't really telling the story about you. And so when I started reconfiguring about what my content should look like going forward, that's when it became more enriching, right? Like a ton of stuff. Like I stopped swearing in my music. Eventually one day, like if you have kids, like they're gonna go listen to that. And they were like, why are you talking like that? You're telling us not to talk like that. And here it is, you're talking like that. So I just revamped everything. And then I started figuring out how to record. And that's what kind of exposed accessibility and why that's important for artists with disabilities to still be able to get in a studio. Your talent doesn't leave simply because your mobility left. You know, you still are capable. You still are able. You just have to figure out the way to do it. And so being able to use an outlet I've been using up until that point for 10 years, right? Like even in high school, I mean, I was on tapes. I was on CDs that we were passing out in school and stuff like that. So I've been doing this a decade. Don't throw it away so quickly. You know what I mean? So, yeah, music just has been tremendous for me. And it allows me to breathe a sigh of relief when I create.
0: When I think about you making music after the accident, I think about you feeling multiple things. One is a connection with you before. This is a way of expressing yourself that is super intimate and familiar to you. And I think about how it's sort of a tool to get you onto this next era of your life. And I wonder if while you're creating music in this after you're in, did it feel nostalgic in some way? Did you miss the body that made music earlier? Or was it more of a propulsion thing where it was moving you forward?
1: That's a very good question. I think there's a little bit of both, because being able to sit back and say to yourself, Corey, like, yo, you went through all of this. Like, you've been deployed twice. You've been a part of a war. You know, you've broken your neck. You've been struck by a car. You've gone through so many different things, right? That's a story for maybe later. But, you know, I've experienced a lot of death, right? And or close encounters with it. So with the music, what it's allowed me to do, especially in some of my first body of work, like my album 13th Year, I got to catalog 13 years of what I have been going through, you know, from the time I got hurt all the way up and through being married and having children. The younger me before that thought, man, listen, marriage, simple. Never had a problem getting girls. Having children, that just come with the territory. Your siblings got kids, you know, like you're going to be good. And then you get hurt and all that goes out the window. And you're forced to reconcile with the proposal that you may never have any of that. And it showed me my level of arrogance at some point. And I think it's a little bit, you know, there's a lot of hubris when we think and believe that my future is so certain and that these things are going to fall in place for me. And in reality, you don't know that at all. I don't care how much you think on it or you believe you can manifest it. The truth is, you don't know. Tomorrow is not promised to any man. And through the music, I got to be able to see that. And it was very cathartic for me. And it helped me heal in ways that I don't know outside of my faith if I could have done that.

0: I was curious about what changed inside the process of how Fies makes music. How does he rap now that his breath is limited? How does he record and edit when he can't use his hands? And how does he write and memorize lyrics now that pen and paper are off the table?
1: Yeah, so one of the first things I thought about was, you know, man, you are hooked onto a ventilator. That means, you know, you can't expand your diaphragm. You can't. You're going to have trouble, like, just breathing and having control. And so there are little things that I do to prep for that. So in the beginning, what I used to try to do was hold my breath for a minute. I'm like, if I can hold my breath for a minute, then, you know, when you're rapping, you just have to pick the parts where naturally when you rhyme, you just know what you're doing. Your body knows what it's doing. And then when I can't do it, I've created it as more like a style. So if I rap and I get a little bit lower, it kind of embellishes the line itself. You know what I mean? Like if I say, yeah, I'm breathing on beats, that gives me a chance to breathe while at the same time creates this like cool effect. But I know for me, I'm just like, ah, I get to breathe. So that's one. My recording process at home, once my headphones are on, I take these, you know, obviously your viewers can't see it, but I have controls in front of me because I control my wheelchair with a joystick and tap a button on the side to cycle through some menus.
0: Using your mouth.
1: And prior to this, I always put pen to pad, was always writing. I will write and rehearse it so much. Give me like a day or two, I have it, you know, almost like up to, I call it game speed. Like there's one thing to practice, you know, that's one level that I do, then you scrimmage and then it's game time. So because I can't just get up and jot down ideas, I'm forced to remember them. So if it's 1 a.m., 2:45 a.m., I'll sit there and I'll just keep rehearsing it. And you might find yourself in a predicament where you can't just jot it down. So what are you going to do? You'll lose a lot of ideas. So if you train your mind to memorize and remember, you know, it's easier that way. So when I go into the studio, I don't have like time to waste. And I'll go from song after song. And then, yeah, that's how I take care of recording.
0: When people admire what you've been through and how much you pulled through, what goes on in your body when you hear that, both in terms of like, yeah, I did. And also, what else was I supposed to do?
1: I take that perspective very seriously because, you know, there's great bouts of depression and frustration and anger. So for me to claim and say that I got through it because I'm so strong would be false. I'm only as strong because, you know, Philippians 4:13 says I can do all things through Christ that strengthens me. And I believe that wholeheartedly because, you know, when I was in that water with the prospect of dying, I couldn't call on Corey. I couldn't call on anybody. I was muzzled by water, right? And being able to have the opportunity to say, God, please save me, as opposed to, yeah, man, like, you know, the universe is, I'm pulling stuff left and right. I could not do that. I could not accomplish that. So I always want people to see a reflection of Christ. Ultimately, when they see, you know, my strength, I think God gives us a measure of strength and character and stuff. But ultimately, I give him the glory for it because without him, this would have been the worst. When you know for certain that I struggle in so many areas and people just think that because physically around me, it seems all together. You have a beautiful family, a beautiful wife. There's an existential force guiding me and guiding the people around me, bringing them into my life for a particular reason because my struggle may not be shared with everybody, but people can learn from it. So I just want to be an example to them of, you know, how to go about appreciating your day a little bit more, appreciating the people that's in your corner, looking at the person that's around you and inquiring to yourself. I don't know what they're going through, but I hope that I can do something to put a smile on their face and encourage them. And ultimately, that's really what it's about for me.
0: Fies, Thank you so much for talking with me.
1: Thank you so much. I appreciate it.
0: We're going out with his song, Three Wise Men, off of his album, 13th Year. After the break, Adrian Anantouane was born without his right hand and became a world-class violinist. He's also a teacher and an advocate for musicians with disabilities.
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6: This is Audacious. I'm Kyone Wolfe. The performers you've met so far became disabled as adults, but our next guest has a different story.

0: That's Adrian Anantawan playing a Bach partita. He was born without his right hand and most of his right forearm. Unlike Billy and Fies, he didn't return to music after his body changed. He grew up discovering music through the body he had from birth. And as a kid, he chose one of the most demanding instruments there is, the violin. To play, Adrian uses a custom bow attachment on his arm. It holds the bow in place while Adrian controls the movement through his upper arm, shoulder, and body. He calls the device the spatula. Now, the adaptation is just the tool. The artistry is all Adrian. His mastery of the violin has taken him to stages around the world. He became an educator and a disability inclusion advocate, devoted to expanding how people think about technique, beauty, access, and belonging. So how did all of this get started?
1: My parents say that I started off as a percussionist. And they told me the story when I was first born, missing my hand, that they were worried to present me to my grandmother, who is from Chinese culture, because in the elder generation, disability can be seen as some type of curse upon the family, very folklorish type of thinking. My grandmother meets me for the first time. She's from Hong Kong. And she says, there's nothing wrong with this baby. He laughs, cries like any baby. He needs a little bit of exercise for his small hand. So my grandmother goes to the marketplace, gets a silver bracelet with bells attached to it. And whenever I was shaking around in the crib as a baby, I would have this bracelet on my

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1: Connected with music and also this idea of music having the capacity to humanize us in a way that can be different with societal or other people's attitudes on what disability is.
2: How did you decide to start playing the violin of all instruments?
1: I think that it was because of two things that I started the instrument. One was watching Sesame Street, and there was a man with a disability named Ishchak Perlman who played the violin. Struggled to get up the stairs because of his polio, but played the violin beautifully.
3: Oh. The steps. You know, some things that are really easy for you are real hard for me.

0: Well, that was number one. And number two is that my dad had played the violin as an amateur as a kid. So we had an old instrument lying around. And so I heard the instrument and thought it was a very beautiful sound. So we went to various teachers to see who would accept me as a student. Eventually, one did. And we worked on a lot of like pizzicato, which is plucking the violin before using the bow. Then I had my adaptation for the bow made at a pediatric rehabilitation center called Holland Bloorview in Toronto. And it was a big hack with the prosthetics department and my parents, where we created a plaster cast that had sort of a tong at the end of that cast to hold the bow. But a lot of it was reused materials, like the bottom of a shoe. They used the welded aluminum for the bow attachment and Velcro. And it just gave me an equal playing field. It became a voice for me that allowed me to connect to the world in a way that I hadn't previously, through friends and an orchestra, through just self-expression of emotion, to something that felt technically challenging and rigorous that I could problem solve as well. And I think just very early on, all those things were present to a point where I was motivated to continue practicing and developing as a musician to where I am today.
1: When one is learning an instrument as a child, especially, you never know where your confidence is going to land. Maybe it's just in your wiring as a person. You're like, I'm going to figure this out, even though I sound super squeaky right now. But you having, needing attachments to your arm and all these different materials to make this balance work, as you were learning this instrument, what did your confidence feel like in you? Did you feel like, oh, I'm going to show them that I absolutely can master this instrument or I can get really great at it? Or were you like really struggling against the condition that you were dealing with?
0: Yeah, the confidence aspect comes in twofold. I think number one is that when we all start making art as kids, there isn't a sense of shyness about it. You just sort of make something, you get messy, and it's just pure fun and expression. So I think I have that type of early relationship to music making, one that didn't feel like I was doing it for an outside observer, just purely for myself. I think the second thing is that like violin was an equalizer in terms of like it's not how I look anymore, which was like a big deal growing up as a kid, and that did affect my confidence throughout just navigating life to how you sound. And so that was the same as anyone else in an orchestra. And I think that that intersection of music just helped me create a sense of self-identity that was unique and yet also providing a platform in which I could feel the same. So it was sort of this confluence of both because it meant that like maybe confidence and belonging are two related words in terms of how at least belonging, sense of belonging, whether it be within self or within a group, can create and inspire a sense of confidence and perhaps a different way of saying it is just agency and intention and knowing that I could make choices that

0: would affect meaningful change in the instrument, in the expression of myself or a group, knowing that these things were all building towards something positive and a goal to make something beautifully expressive.
1: You were the first artist with an amputation accepted into the Curtis Institute of Music and the Yale School of Music. And this is where hundreds of people come to audition. They accept a very small number of people. And in rooms where people spend their whole lives trying to hide weaknesses, I wonder what it was like for you to arrive very visibly different from the start. Were you thinking not of that at all, and it was still so, you were still so focused on the music, or was there any sort of tension in you in that moment for those auditions?
0: I was fortunate to come into these spaces just centering as much musicality and understanding of the instrument as possible. I think that, like, people who did see me audition again, it's like they obviously will see that I'm coming from a very different perspective of bow technique. And I think from their end, like from Curtis or Yale, it was a matter of, like, does this person have the potential to make an impact upon the field? And I know that, like, both schools, they have programming in which, like, if you cannot, you know, play in an orchestra, or if you can't, you know, play chamber music, or, you know, be with peers, that you have the sense of belonging of, like, okay, I can hang with these folks, then I don't think they would have accepted me, because then, first of all, it's not great for the organization or the institution, I should say. But it certainly, I think they were being compassionate. It's like, what is best for me as well? Is this an environment that I would thrive? And I'm glad they accepted me, because I think I've always done well in environments where I'm exposed to people who are beyond my level of capacity and technique. And I think that is something that is part of at least just how I'm wired to, is what you're saying, to really continue to strive for what is better, not the best, just what is better, and continue that journey even to this day.
1: Adrian's adaptation opened a larger question for him. How do more musicians get access to the kinds of rooms he's in? At Berklee, he helps answer that question through the Music Inclusion Ensemble, where disabled and non-disabled musicians rehearse, collaborate, and perform together. I asked Adrian what those students have taught him that conservatories couldn't.
0: I think the biggest thing I've learned, put people in the same room with a mission, and anything is possible. Just having people in the same space who all love music, no matter how messy the process is, it's something that feels joyful and one that is transmitted through the performances that we have at the very end. Yeah, so I would say that surprises are that, like, how much can be worked out just by being present. And it's not like something that one can be paralyzed in the details of how to accommodate for every single tiny thing before you get to the space where you're putting people together. Almost like you have to start with the space first. And then inclusion is really just supported by methods and techniques that allow us to do this work better, because it's an ongoing journey and people's disabilities will present themselves in different ways as we continue moving forward. Like, we have a musician who's blind, for instance, and memorization is, I think, one of the biggest challenges. So what I learned is, like, we need to have multiple formats, like audio. We have to give them the digitized file that they can play around with on the computer, and then time in order to learn the repertoire. And it's okay if, like, that musician is not playing in, like, the first 25% of the rehearsals. They just sit there, absorb, and then, like, sort of get there eventually. But that's being included, that's being present. And, you know, from a college perspective, like, if someone's not participating for 25% of the class, that wouldn't be great, but they are, just in a different way.
1: Back to Itzhak Perlman, you were able to play and work together, and he said this about you.
2: He's got a disadvantage when he plays, but he's not having any. You know, he's just going for it, you know, and that's very important.
1: And I'm curious about what relationship you have to the word disadvantage.
0: it's all contextual. You know, what are our advantages or disadvantages based upon the space that we're in physically, our time of life, even like just the things that surround us, like our tools or sort of the people around us. I've had tremendous advantages from a non-physical perspective, like parents who decided that music lessons were important, to having the privilege of like, yeah, going to these so-called elite institutions and sort of building opportunities from there, to now being, you know, in a place where I can do work around the world. Those all feel tremendously advantageous. And I think the disadvantages aspect really just comes from, you know, a sense of like, you know, it's hard for me to hold two things at once at the grocery store, things of that nature. Sometimes it's this normal life that sort of, oh, this could be easier with two hands, but rarely is it the case that I'm incapable of doing most things in the end. So that should be just something that people can take away. It's like you could get away most of life with one hand, with the exception of maybe playing the violin, but you know, to be honest, that worked out fine anyway. So yeah, I don't know. I think disadvantage is just perspective and attitudes, whether they be for yourself or upon other people. And then understanding that some disadvantages can completely flip into advantages in their own ways. Like I am feeling like having Lynn Difference in playing, just from a purely musical perspective, means that like my bow technique is different than everyone else's, which means that like the way that I produce sound from a completely artistic capacity is inherently unique. And if the framework of being an artist is to express something different, well, that's an advantage to be different in the first place. So it's like we talk about, you know, folks with disabilities having disadvantages. But I think that's all contextual. It's like, in what spaces can these identities actually be utilized in ways that can help advance us as a society or give us a better perspective of what it means to be human?
1: And this one's a little weird, but we love weird on Audacious. If your violin could speak to you, what do you think it would say to you?
0: Just continually be patient. There are times where the instrument does not sound like I want it to. And inevitably, it gets there in terms of the process. I think, yeah, just like continued encouragement that it might not sound good now, but just wait.
1: I'll come through for you.
0: Yes, exactly.
1: And if it could understand you, which it may, I mean, it does understand you in many, many ways. But if there is some message you could send to the soul of your violin, what would that message be?
0: Well, I'm not the only one. Violence will last far beyond my lifetime, hopefully. I think that's similar to mission in life. Like I'm just one passenger along this journey of hopefully disability advocacy and classical music. I'm a very small piece of it. So I would say to my violin that there's a universe out there that's still to be discovered.
1: Well, Adrian Anantawan, thank you so much for talking with me.
0: Thank you. It's been a pleasure.
1: We're going out with Adrian playing a movement from the third Brahms Sonata. Audacious is always lovingly produced by Jessica Severin DiMartinez. Meg Fitzgerald is the Senior Manager of Projects and Radio Programming. And Robin Doyon Aitken is the Deputy Director of Storytelling at Connecticut Public Radio in Hartford. 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
1: Would have to retake the tests. Hundreds from the youth group Cockroach Janta Party protested in the Indian capital. In late May, Sonam Wangchuk joined the protest and said he would fast until the Education Minister Dharmendra Pradhan resigns. On social media, millions watched as Wangchuk said he lost 19 pounds in 19 days. Then last weekend, Indian policemen stormed the protest site and dragged Wangchuk into an ambulance. For many students like Kajal Singh, that was the turning point. She says Wangchuk is a role model for many. The government first ignored him, then detained him. So on Monday morning, she slipped out of her house and joined thousands as they marched to the parliament. That day, India's capital turned into a battleground.
2: What you can hear in the background are tear gas shells that are being lobbed at protesters. The protesters have also retaliated by throwing stones at the police. The organizers were insisting that this should stay peaceful, but things seem to have spiraled out of control right now.
1: After weeks of silence, India's Prime Minister Narendra Modi said on X that his government would punish all those involved in the exam paper leaks. But he said nothing about the Education Minister's resignation. Political analyst Sushant Singh says this is in line with Modi's authoritarian style.
3: It's a government which believes has the mandate and the will of the people, and anybody who dissents or opposes them is somehow doing it out of bad faith.
1: But now, thousands more are marching across Indian cities. Protesters say they won't stop because democracy, they say, means accountability. Omkar Khandekar, NPR News, New Delhi.
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4: 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I'm Michelle Martin.
17: And I'm A. Martinez. An Alabama town festival rebranded this month around an AI theme. NPR's Stephen Bisaha reports on the backlash.
18: There are a few ways to describe Irondale, Alabama, like Birmingham's smaller neighbor, home to the cafe that inspired the 90s Southern dramedy Fried Green Tomatoes. And Irondale resident John Horton calls his town a hidden gem.
19: 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You got Whistle Stop Cafe. 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
1: Home. It was Instagram when he announced that he was going to the Lakers. I don't know what he has planned for this one, but again, I imagine him and his team is looking to control the entire stack of the narrative, which not many NBA players can do successfully.
2: Isn't it amazing? 41 years old. He'll be 42 December 30th. And yet, yeah, you're right. He's still, I mean, the league revolves around LeBron James.
1: Yeah, there's a whole subset, a lot of NBA fans who know nothing other than LeBron James being the face of the league. And you can be a 40-year-old NBA fan and still feel that way. So players, and there's not many that play 23 professional years, certainly none at the level that he is playing. And over that time, you stack up a lot of social clout. You grow a lot of fans, and everything starts to revolve around you. And that's definitely true for LeBron.
2: One more thing. Do you think there's a deadline for making an announcement? Is there any date coming up?
1: Look, I think a lot of people in and around the NBA want his answer quickly. And I don't think that LeBron cares too much about what they want. Again, I think that he and his crew are looking at this as a rare opportunity to make this decision and make it very publicly and have a lot of people pay attention. So I don't think he's on anyone's timeline but his own.
2: One word answer here. Where is he winding up?
1: I think back in Cleveland.
2: Back in Cleveland. That's Evan Novy-Williams with Sportico. Thank you very much.
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8: I'm Lori Mack. Good morning. Still ahead, a new agreement between the U.S. and Saudi Arabia could help Saudi Arabia build its nuclear energy program. But Harvard's Matthew Bunn says the deal is also about countering Iran. We'll have a closer look at the agreement and its potential impact coming up next hour on Morning Edition. It's 6:51.

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0: From Marketplace in Washington, I'm Kimberly Adams. More people are moving out of flood-prone areas than are moving in. Last year, counties with high flood risk had a net loss of over 60,000 residents, more than double the year before, according to a recent analysis from Redfin. Counties with a low flood risk had a net gain of about 70,000 residents. Marketplace's Samantha Fields has more.
2: Miami-Dade in Florida lost more residents last year than any other flood-prone county. Harris County, Texas, which includes Houston, was not far behind. In both areas, about a third of homes are considered high risk for flooding.
3: I think the real reason people are moving out, though, is because of affordability.
2: Daryl Fairweather, chief economist at Redfin, says

0: This is NPR News.
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3: For Connecticut Public Radio, I'm Lori Mack. Unionized employees at a state-run psychiatric facility for teens say the hospital is short-staffed and underfunded. They say staffing shortages at Solnit South and Middletown have created dangerous working conditions. Solnit South employee Erin Burns blames understaffing and a lack of leadership for recent incidents in which she was injured.
4: Over the past few months, I've been assaulted twice while doing my job. The first injury occurred while me and two colleagues were breaking up a physical fight. While we were intervening, I was struck on the head with a walkie-talkie and sustained a concussion.
3: Burns says she was punched in the head just a few weeks after returning to work. UConn health officials say the facility needs additional investment from state lawmakers to make improvements. Meanwhile, UConn health says it is appointing an independent monitor to help with oversight. A mother-daughter duo is putting on their fourth annual festival for Peruvian Independence Day this weekend. As Connecticut Public's Daniela Doncel reports, Peru Fest was born out of love for Peru and its traditional dances.
5: Fanny Puertas used to teach folkloric dances back in Peru.
6: Sí, me encanta mis raíces, me encanta mi música y me gusta ver a la gente feliz.
5: She loves her Peruvian roots, her music, and she loves to see people happy. So Puertas organized Peru Fest to bring their customs to Connecticut. Her daughter, Africa Vargas, says the event honors one of Peru's most important holidays, Independence Day. It marks the liberation from Spain in 1821.
7: It's more important now that we are far from our country.
5: Vargas says Peru Fest will feel like a traditional old-school fair called a kermes, with Peruvian foods, games, and live entertainment. Both mom and daughter agree. It's a day for folks to learn about Peru, for U.S.-born kids to learn about their heritage, and for Peruvians to feel at home. Daniela Doncel, Connecticut Public Radio.
3: 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I'm Lori Mack. It's 7:45.
0: It's Morning Edition from NPR News. I'm Amy Martinez.
8: And I'm Michelle Martin. In India, thousands of young people are protesting against the government, even after a violent police response. As NPR's Omkar Kandekar reports, the movement was propelled by one man's hunger strike.
9: 59-year-old Sonam Bangchuk wears many hats. He's an environmentalist who innovated ice stupas, a technique of building artificial glaciers for irrigation in the Himalayas. He's an education activist who worked to bring back indigenous knowledge to classrooms. But the first time most people in India heard of him was after the Bollywood movie Three Idiots. The film is about three friends in a top Indian university reeling under academic pressure. Its lead character, played by Indian star Aamir Khan, is widely seen to be inspired by Sonam Bangchuk. When the film was released in 2009, many identified with Khan's character, speaking of India's broken education system. He says education in India has been reduced to getting good grades, then finding a job in the US. The rat race, he adds, is literally killing students. India's official database says student suicides are increasing faster than those of the overall population. And in May this year, what for many was the final straw? Questions for a nationwide university entrance exam leaked, and the government announced that 2 million candidates would have to retake the tests. Hundreds from the youth group Cockroach Janata Party protested in the Indian capital. In late May, Sonam Wangchuk joined the protest and said he would fast until the education minister Dharmendra Pradhan resigns. On social media, millions watched as Wangchuk said he lost 19 pounds in 19 days. Then last weekend, Indian policemen stormed the protest site and dragged Wangchuk into an ambulance. For many students like Kajal Singh, that was the turning point. She says Wangchuk is a role model

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1: Narendra Modi said on X that his government would punish all those involved in the exam paper leaks. But he said nothing about the education minister's resignation. Political analyst Sushant Singh says this is in line with Modi's authoritarian style.
2: It's a government which believes has the mandate and the will of the people, and anybody who dissents or opposes them is somehow doing it out of bad faith.
1: But now, thousands more are marching across Indian cities. Protesters say they won't stop because democracy, they say, means accountability. Omkar Khandekar, NPR News, New Delhi.
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3: This is Morning Edition from NPR News. I'm Michelle Martin.
8: And I'm A. Martinez. An Alabama town festival rebranded this month around an AI theme. NPR's Stephen Basaha reports on the backlash.
9: There are a few ways to describe Irondale, Alabama, like Birmingham's smaller neighbor, home to the cafe that inspired the 90s Southern dramedy Fried Green Tomatoes. And Irondale resident John Horton calls his town a hidden gem.
10: I don't want to sound corny and say there's a certain magic to it, but it's right by the railroad tracks. You got Whistle Stop Cafe. You have that sunset. I mean, it's there's something beautiful about it.
9: Horton's taking in the sights and barbecue smells at Irondale's annual summer festival. But this year, the festival got a new name. A few weeks ago, the mayor announced on his Facebook page that I Love Irondale Day will be called AI Love Irondale Day. Get it? People in the comments did and hated it. Some of them trashed AI, calling it absolutely garbage for the environment, and called the festival an AI slop event. Another person said the post sounded like a pep rally for what's become a boogeyman in the South, data centers. John Horton knows the feeling.
10: Boo! No, I don't like data centers.
9: Data centers powering AI are popping up all over the South and causing worries about what they'll do to utility bills and the environment. These centers need a lot of power and water.
10: I just think it's a waste of space, resources, community.
9: Nearby Bessemer, Alabama is prepping for a multi-billion dollar data center, and residents have been fighting against it. Irondale Mayor James Stewart did not comment when I reached out to his office, but a week before the festival,

0: I'm Jeremy Hobson. That is Post Malone, and earlier this year, he canceled a string of U.S. tour dates. The reason? Not enough people are buying tickets. It's just one sign that Americans are rethinking their spending because of high prices, from concert tickets and restaurants to vacations and clothing. So what extra expense is worth it right now, and what's getting cut? That's next time on The Middle. You don't want to be alone.
1: I know I always come and go. 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
2: Good morning, I'm Temeskan Devasai at the BBC. India's Prime Minister Narendra Modi has promised tough punishment for those behind exam paper leaks to quell escalating youth protests. But protest leaders rejected his offer of fast-track courts and continued to demand the Education Minister's resignation. The BBC's Ambarasanithi Rajan.
3: The simmering anger and disillusionment goes beyond question paper leaks. It's also over lack of jobs, cost of living, and the new generation that wants to hold the government to account. Protests and candlelit vigils have been held in several cities, including Mumbai, Goa, Bengaluru, Chennai, and in the northeast.
2: More than 80 people have died this week following heavy rains across northeastern India, Pakistan and Afghanistan. More than 650,000 people have been affected by intense rainfall in the Indian state of Assam alone. It's home to one of the world's largest rivers. And wildfires are raging in Italy, France and Spain as southern Europe endures another spell of severe heat. Scientists say man-made climate change is making extreme weather events more severe. Olivia Noon reports.
4: In Sicily, more than 6,000 personnel have been battling dozens of fires, 50 of which are still burning. In western France, 12,000 people have been evacuated from homes and campsites in the Gironde region, while across the Pyrenees in Spain, the authorities have ordered the evacuation of several districts around the city of Toledo, south of Madrid.
2: I'm Temeskan Devasai at the BBC in London.
5: And I'm Laurie Mack. Good morning. Still ahead, the WNBA All-Star Game kicks off this weekend in Chicago. Hear more about the league's new collective bargaining agreement. That's on the Marketplace Morning Report, coming up in less than 10 minutes. In the weather forecast, mostly sunny and pleasant, high 75 to 80 degrees. This is Morning Edition on Connecticut Public Radio. Our producer is Jenny Ahrens. It's 8:45.

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3: From Marketplace in Washington, I'm Kimberly Adams. More people are moving out of flood-prone areas than are moving in. Last year, counties with high flood risk had a net loss of over 60,000 residents, more than double the year before, according to a recent analysis from Redfin. Counties with a low flood risk had a net gain of about 70,000 residents. Marketplace's Samantha Fields has more.
9: Miami-Dade in Florida lost more residents last year than any other flood-prone county. Harris County, Texas, which includes Houston, was not far behind. In both areas, about a third of homes are considered high risk for flooding.
10: I think the real reason people are moving out, though, is because of affordability.
9: Daryl Fairweather, chief economist at Redfin, says there's increasingly a link between the two.
10: Climate risk makes things less affordable.
9: In places that are prone to flooding or hurricanes, homeowners insurance is going up, often by a lot. If you're in an actual flood zone, you'll also have to buy flood insurance. Then there's the potential cost of having to repair your home if it gets damaged. Jeremy Porter, chief economist at the nonprofit First Street, says these days people have a lot more access to data about a home's climate risks before they buy.
11: They are making the connection oftentimes between this is a high-risk flood area, there's probably going to be higher rates of insurance, and that's going to make my monthly cost of my mortgage more expensive.
9: A study published in the National Bureau of Economic Research found that when people see data about climate risks in advance, they're more likely to choose a home with lower risk.
11: What I've really seen over the last 10 years is this huge growth in awareness.
9: And more recently, a corresponding change in where people are choosing to live. I'm Samantha Fields for Marketplace.
3: Google has been hit with a new $1 billion fine from the European Commission. That's the European Union's main executive body. The commission says that Google broke

0: Live from NPR News in Washington, I'm Kristen Wright. The U.S. has passed a $1 trillion defense policy bill to fund the military. Now the bill goes to the Senate. House Republicans also advanced a $95 billion budget blueprint, mostly to address the rising cost of the war with Iran. That also needs Senate approval. But it's unclear the chamber will take up that proposal as is. NPR's Eric McDaniel reports Senate Majority Leader John Thune and House Speaker Mike Johnson are weighing different priorities.
1: They might be in the same building, but they're also kind of in totally different worlds. Speaker Mike Johnson has, percentage-wise, a considerably smaller margin for error, maybe just a two-vote majority at any given time. He's got a large hard right flank to deal with and a closer relationship than John Thune with President Trump. Senate Leader John Thune has to keep more Democrats on board for legislation and deal with generally more free agent, free-spirited set of legislators, the kind that become U.S. senators. So they're juggling a pretty different set of circumstances as they try and keep the plates spinning.
0: That's NPR's Eric McDaniel reporting. The New York Times is trying to convince a federal judge to quash a Justice Department subpoena, compelling several reporters to testify before a grand jury. NPR's David Folkenflik reports. The Times says the administration is seeking its sources from a story on security concerns over the new Air Force One given to President Trump by Qatar.
2: This clash erupted after the Times reported that the U.S. Secret Service interceded to convince Trump not to take the new jet home from the NATO summit in Turkey earlier this month. The Times alleges the Trump administration is attempting to intimidate its reporters, seeking phone records not just of its journalists, but of some of their family members. Trump has sued the Times for defamation, while the paper has sued the administration to block new restrictions on covering the Pentagon. U.S. Attorney Jay Clayton says he has followed Justice Department policies and that he respects the independence of the press. David Folkenflik, NPR News.
0: President Trump says he'll impose tariffs on generic drugs to get them made at home. NPR's Sydney Lupkin has more.
3: President Trump announced on Truth Social that he would impose a 100% tariff on generic drugs in August 2028. And a year after that, the tariff would double. More than 90% of prescriptions in the U.S. are for generic drugs. And most generic drugs are made outside of the U.S. So the president says this is an effort to push companies to build facilities here. The generic drug trade group called the Association for Accessible Medicines says that's already happening. Its president and CEO, John Murphy III, says the generics industry has already, quote, grown significantly in the U.S. over the past 2 years. But he says generics have faced purchasing and reimbursement problems that have made U.S. growth challenging. Sydney Lupkin, NPR News.
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5: I'm Lori Mack with these headlines. Governor Ned Lamont and State Representative Josh Elliott clashed over taxes and energy policy during last night's only televised debate before the Democratic primary. Elliott argued Connecticut should raise taxes on its wealthiest residents, while Lamont defended his record of budget surpluses without raising taxes. The two also sparred over Elliott's proposal to expand public ownership of electric utilities. Connecticut Attorney General William Tong says a federal court has ordered the Environmental Protection Agency to implement tougher standards for soot pollution. He joined attorneys general from 11 other states in suing the EPA after the agency missed a legal deadline. Fine particle pollution has been linked to asthma, heart disease, cancer, and other serious health conditions. A Greenwich antiques dealer has pleaded guilty in federal court to stealing more than $2 million from an elderly client and his estate. Prosecutors say 66-year-old David Johnson was named the man's power of attorney, executor, and successor trustee. Johnson's repaid about half the money and pleaded guilty to money laundering. He's scheduled to be sentenced in October. This is Connecticut Public Radio.
6: I'm meteorologist Garrett Arshianis. Tuesday was very stormy, and there were still some showers passing by yesterday. Now there are no weather concerns in the coming days. For today, look for mostly sunny skies. The humidity will be low. Highs will be in the 70s to around 80. Lows will be in the 50s to around 60 tonight. Look for sunshine with highs in the low 80s tomorrow. With the Connecticut Public Radio Weather Report, I'm meteorologist Garrett Arshianis.
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8: This is Where We Live from Connecticut Public Radio. I'm Catherine Shen. Teachers have the summer to recoup and recharge ahead of the upcoming school year, but it's also a time to prepare, like creating lesson plans, setting up a new classroom, and restocking supplies. This coming school year, there's a new item on the to-do list, responding to immigration enforcement and how to help students who are processing a variety of emotions. The threat of immigration enforcement is affecting students and their families. Today, we hear how local educators are responding and finding ways to support children. Joining us now is Julie Sugarman. She's the Associate Director for K-12 Education Research at Migration Policy Institute's National Center on Immigrant Integration Policy. Julie, thank you so much for joining Where We Live.
9: Thank you for having me.
8: So there have been many reports across the country last school year of ICE agents entering schools. What has the past school year looked like for multilingual learners and also children of immigrant families?
9: It's been a really stressful year. A lot has been happening. Obviously, the most obvious and most visible thing is this is the issue with immigration enforcement, and it's looked different in different communities. So many communities have been dealing with a lot of ICE activity and a lot of families that are scared that don't want to leave their houses, and teachers are dealing with a lot. And then it's part of the rest of what's going on with education as well. So it's really been a very busy and stressful year.
8: Well, and like you mentioned, there are things that are happening beyond what we're just talking about, and everything has been so overwhelming and a lot of uncertainty. What are some of the mental health impacts you're seeing? Especially even if students might not be directly impacted, I imagine they're fearful, and living with this fear must be taking a toll.
9: That's such an important point, because it isn't just the unauthorized kids. It's the kids who live in mixed status families where they have maybe an unauthorized parent or friend or relative. And then it's all of the community. It's all the friends and the teachers, and everyone is living with uncertainty and are worried about their friends. And small children especially don't really understand what's going on, but see their friends are scared and are scared for them. So it's been a very difficult time and something that teachers have had to figure out how to negotiate in the classroom and talk about what are the real things that are going on. And, folks say, this is too scary. But it's their lived reality. So teachers really do have to address the stress that kids are feeling and try to make them feel safe at school, which is the most important thing, so that they can come and learn and develop their academic achievement and their language.
8: So we're definitely going to talk more about that throughout the hour, but I'm curious to hear from your perspective, what has those conversations been like? Because I'm also imagining kids and families are processing what's going on. Teachers are also processing what's going on. How are those conversations being held when everyone, I think, are trying to collectively unpack what's happening?
9: Absolutely. And I know teachers have a real struggle to not engage in a lot of the political discussion, which, of course, is really at the heart of it. But they just want to sort of explain what's going on, that some folks don't. At MPI, we use the term unauthorized because it refers to the fact that people, it's not just sort of not having a document. It's that they are here without authorization or a particular status. So that some people don't think that those people should be here. But, all of the, I do this for a living, and it's very difficult for me to keep track of all of the statuses and the executive orders about different groups and all that. So I think for teachers, I think they just try to keep it simple and explain that some people don't have the right to be here through in terms of the legal system, and so they're being taken sent back to where they came from. I think is probably the way that they would put it. But yeah, I mean, it there's so many other layers to it, and the political layers and the emotional layers.
8: Well, and so much has changed over the last couple of months. And what does the law currently say about immigration enforcement and access to school grounds? Could arrests take place in schools?
9: So there used to be something called the sensitive locations policy, and that was rescinded at the beginning of the Trump administration. It was in place in the first Trump administration, but eliminated now. And it used to be that ICE had a policy, not a law, but a policy to not engage in any enforcement around schools, in schools, bus stops, anything like that. But that that does not exist anymore. But we still have the Fourth Amendment, and the Fourth Amendment is our right to privacy. And so just like you have the right to privacy in your house, the private areas of a school are also a place where people would expect privacy. And so law enforcement does have to have a judicial warrant, so a warrant signed by a judge, in order to enter those private areas. And schools are also able to create policies for what happens if ICE would come to the door. We have not heard of anything, really dramatic happening. ICE has perhaps come into schools to inquire about something, and there are processes, and they go through the processes of answering the question or not answering the question. I think they realize that it would be, I think they're getting a lot of backlash from doing things near schools in parking lots and near schools, but I think they realize that it would not be wise for them to do any actions in schools. And we haven't really heard of any problems that are happening in the private areas of schools.
8: Well, and building on what you just shared, last year, the Department of Homeland Security issued a statement saying ICE is not conducting enforcement operations at or raiding schools. ICE is not going to schools to make arrests of children. The facts are DHS's directive allowing ICE to go to schools gives our law enforcement the ability to do their jobs. Our agents use discretion. Can you respond to that statement? What are your thoughts?
9: I mean, yeah, that is all lawful, that they are allowed to come to schools with a warrant and like any law enforcement can interact in those spaces. But I think they do need to understand that we need schools to be a safe place so that students can come there and so families can come there. And we know how important family engagement is. So even if the students are able to get to school, if the parents aren't able to come and ask questions and see what's going on, that's a really big problem. So the fact that they have been doing things lawfully under their own policy around schools is really a problem. Many schools are trying to account for that and protect the schools as best they can, but it really has created a lot of disruptions to students' education and to their socialization.
8: Well, and beyond the idea that school campuses are considered sensitive locations, so beyond the idea of policy, school grounds are considered safe places for a lot of students anyway. So how is this fear impacting school attendance for students, for especially students from immigrant families?
9: We have been seeing reports. We don't have national data yet because it takes a while for that to accumulate. But we have definitely been seeing reports that attendance is down. There is research that's been done over the last 10 years that shows that when raids happen in the community, so not even something happening in the school, but in the community, that attendance goes way down for a brief period of time. But then that also extends that, there's a spike of absenteeism, but then that absenteeism is high for a long time after that, especially among unauthorized kids and kids in mixed status families. So, we will eventually be able to quantify it and have national statistics, but many schools have been reporting this, have been talking about it.
8: And so can you describe to us how this is impacting different ages and grade levels? I imagine young kids in elementary school versus high school students could experience and are witnessing these moments very differently.
9: Absolutely. And the particular issues that they're having are different too. I mean, the traumatic experiences and the way that they, deal with that. Obviously, with the young kids, they're still teenagers are still developing too, but the young kids, we know there are ongoing lifelong issues that are associated with chronic stress. But things like attendance, which we just talked about, for young kids, they're dependent on their parents to get them to school or get them on the bus. And so if parents aren't able to do that, they may keep their kids home, whereas older kids, typically would have a little bit more autonomy to be able to get themselves to school. But then with the older kids, they might have to, if parents aren't able to work, they might have to go to work and, have a job in order to support the family. Or if the parents are working, they may have to stay home with the young children if there's children who aren't going to school yet. So there's all kinds of issues for them. I would think also with the older kids that they do understand the political context and they have a lot of more complicated feelings about what's going on, and it may be especially distracting for them.
8: Well, we're talking about school attendance and chronic absenteeism, but also this idea of learning in this environment. And for many of these students, English could be their second or even third language. So what are your thoughts about having to learn a completely different language and often a completely different culture while under the social emotional stress?
9: I think that, one of the issues is with if they're not coming to school or if they're coming to school and not wanting to talk to other kids, they don't have an opportunity to just chat with native English speakers or with kids who, speak English. And that's really how they develop language, is by having the conversations and socialization. So, it's not just the time with a teacher that we are concerned about. It's their entire social life and their ability to trust and their ability to take chances. And all of those aspects are really important for language learning. So if they're feeling uncomfortable, they may not be speaking as much. And if they're not speaking as much, they may not have the language development in as, as efficiently or quickly as they would ordinarily.
8: Well, and with that sort of potential barriers for many students and from the teacher's perspective, how are educators responding to all of this? Students feeling fear, students not going to school, or students not being able to express how they're feeling?
9: I think teachers are very stressed about this. A lot of people in this field are in it for personal reasons. They were language learners or they're immigrants who didn't learn their native language and so want kids to have a better experience than they did. So it's not just that they are empathetic or, sympathetic about these children that they like. This is a personal thing. They themselves have immigrant family or are undocumented themselves. So it's not just the sort of the thinking about the kids, it's their own life as well. So teachers have really been stepping up in amazing ways to provide supports, to find resources, to connect with parents, which is really incredibly important because, the school itself may not have the capacity to for languages. Of course, that's required by law, but it's often the English specialist teacher who makes those connections and explains what's going on and explains here's how the school is responding and here's the laws and all that. And that all takes time and effort and emotional time, emotional effort as well.
8: And so as you're saying, educators, teachers are really stepping up to meet this moment the best way they can. But I would imagine that some children are falling through the cracks.
9: I'm sure that's true, and especially children who are in families that don't want to be leaving the house. In a lot of communities, they've set up systems for parents who are comfortable coming to school to pick up other children, either walking or driving, and that's great. But if you're in a rural neighborhood, for example, and live far from other families, or you don't know other families, or it's just not a supportive community, I can see how it would be especially concerning in places where they're not as used to working with these populations and don't have the infrastructure and don't have sort of the mental checklist of these are the things that we need to do to check on people and the ways that are effective for reaching out to families. If they don't have that history, definitely kids and families could be falling through the cracks.
8: You've been listening to Julie Sugarman, who is with the Migration Policy Institute's National Center on Immigrant Integration Policy. Coming up next, we hear from Connecticut educators working with students and their families. 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Stay with us.
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8: This is Where We Live from Connecticut Public Radio. I'm Catherine Shen. Today, we hear what local educators are doing to prepare for the possibility of immigration agents on campus and how they're working with students who may be affected. If you're a teacher, we would love to hear from you. Find us online at Where We Live. You can also email us at wherewelive@ctpublic.org or give us a call, 888-720-9677. Joining us now is Luanelli Iglesias. She's a bilingual teacher at Danbury Public Schools. Luanelli, thank you so much for joining us today.
14: Thank you for the invitation. I'm very happy to be here.
8: Tell us about your work and what does your work look like as a bilingual educator and what your student population look like?
14: Well, I am a teacher at a middle school in Danbury, Connecticut. I have been working for the past 22 years. I have been working mostly with middle school students, and most of my students are immigrants. I am a ESL and also bilingual math teacher. And I love what I do. I am very passionate about my students, and I am very concerned about this issue with immigration because I can see on a daily basis how much has been affecting not only them, but also their families.
8: What are some of the changes you're seeing?
14: I have seen kids emotionally being affected. Students that have been very stressful. Parents that have been very concerned in our district. For example, this year, we probably lost about almost 700 students that we don't really know where they are. We don't know if they transferred to another district. We don't know if they are home. We have parents giving their parental rights to neighbors, to friends, because they are afraid that if they get caught, they will never be in contact with their children if they are deported to their families and they are placed in foster care. I have seen students being affected by this issue because they come to the classroom, they are wary, they listen to the news, and they are afraid. We have counselors in our schools that we have them come, have conversations about it. I was born in Puerto Rico, and I share with them, even though I am a legal citizen because I was born in Puerto Rico, I myself, in the beginning when all these things started, I started carrying my own passport because I was afraid that they might confuse me, that they, something happened. And carrying my ID, especially my passport that proved, that I am a citizen, was something that I myself started carrying with me. So it has been, it has been a very stressful year. I try to the time for my kids while we are learning just to talk about it. I also have an after-school program specifically for my multilingual language learners, because I feel that because I can speak their language, they are more open and they feel more connected to speak and to share what's going on, especially during that space that we are not instructing, that we are not specifically learning something, you know, during our lessons. So in my after-school program, it has been a better opportunity for them to come to see, to socialize. And I can hear them when they talk to their partners, to their classmates, things that have been concerning them based on the background experience that they just had coming to this country. I do have to say that these are very hard worker families. These are people that I admire my students for being able to sit down in my classroom and being able to put their best effort to learn despite everything that is happening around them.
8: Well, and what you just shared sort of tie back to what we were talking about earlier, the importance of speaking the students' language, native language, while they are learning a new language, a new culture. How have you seen your ability to be able to do that help them sort of balance what's been going on outside of the classroom while at the same time they're going through a lot of traumatic events? How do you keep them focused and being able to stay in a classroom and continue to learn?
14: I think the key here is to develop relationship with our students. They know that I'm not only there to teach them, I am there to help them, and I tell them all the time, if you have a problem, if you are concerned about anything, if there's anything I can do to help you, I am here for you. Having that connection with their family, I think, is so important, because understanding where they're coming from and what they went through, and this is why, to me, it is also important since the beginning of the school year to build up a relationship with their parents, and also to let the parents know that there are resources out there, that they are not alone. For example, in my middle school, we have a counselor, we have a psychologist, we have a social worker. We have a school health base for my students. Plus, before I became a teacher, I was a social worker for the Department of Children and Families. So I know that there are other resources in the community that we try to connect our families. We also have a meal program. So it is not just about the matter of education. It is about creating the support system, community system, so we can keep the balance. And at the same time, I do not become overwhelmed, because I know that I also have resources that can help us, especially help these families in the middle of this, you know, really stressful situation.
8: And so with the resources that you have available and being able to communicate to your students that this is a safe space for them to socialize and learn, how do you work to identify their emotional needs and some of the trauma that they might have gone through, while at the same time helping them recognize that, of course, education is not all, but it is important for them to continue to learn despite what's going on?
14: So that's the first question, I think, identifying. Like I said, to me, it is important to educate my children, but also as I develop my relationship with them, and I notice, like, you can see in their behavior, sometimes they come to class, they cannot concentrate, and you see the pattern of their behavior. And when you notice something is different, something is, they're not doing well, they started it doing really good, but all of a sudden everything is dropping. You know, I think it is important to stop and have a conversation. Have a conversation, and of course, in a positive manner. I think that, again, the language here is a key. Taking time to talk to the student. For example, sometimes I have to do it in the cafeteria, and trying to use every space that we can to try to communicate with the students is what helped me to identify something is going on, something is not the same, something is happening. And once you develop that relationship, they trust you, because it is true. One of the biggest issues is the trust. They are not from this country. They don't really know the system. They don't really understand it. They don't know who they can talk to. They don't know if that person is going to help them or is going to harm them. So developing that trust, it is important. It is important to help them and to also help their families and to reinforcing, we are here to help you, to support you. We are here because we care about you, and we are here because we know you came to this country for a reason. And these are parents that work so hard. And sometimes they have my kids, you know, at that early stage of middle school, they have so many responsibility that it can become overwhelming, taking care of the younger children, the younger siblings, while parents are working so early in the morning, coming so late at nighttime. And absentees that was mentioned before has become an issue. And it is also a time to educate parents, because in their countries, sometimes the system is different and they don't understand it. So helping them understand, it is a law here. Kids have to come to school and they have to, you know, they have to come to school. They have to show up. And building that relationship is what really helps, you know, parents and students to do better, to relieve the stress and to be successful.
8: Luanelli Iglesias is a bilingual teacher at Danbury Public Schools. And I want to now introduce Carolyn Satin Bajaj. She is the professor of education policy at the Department of Education at the Gavitt School of Education with the University of California, Santa Barbara. Carolyn, thanks for joining us today.
15: Thanks so much for having me.
8: Well, you've been listening to the conversation, and especially with what Luanelli just shared with us, it seems like students really just need a space to feel human and feel like they're valued and welcomed. You know, I'm curious to hear, what are some of the things that jumped out to you?
15: Yeah, I think all humans, and especially young people, and I talked to Luanelli a little bit before, middle school is a particularly challenging but also rewarding time. It's so amazing that you've been there for so many years and the students are really lucky to have you. So knowing that relationships are the foundation, we know research shows that kids can't learn if they don't feel connected, if they don't feel safe in the best of times. And we're not in the best of times for many, many young people, particularly of immigrant backgrounds. So that recognizing that, and Luanelli, I know how hard you must work. In some ways, you make it sound easy because it's second nature to you. But I think some of the things that I think about and see is that there are just hundreds of thousands of teachers who don't have the language, don't have the background and the awareness that Luanelli does. And doesn't mean they don't have the desire to find out how to connect with students and their families. But that's where I think that schools of education, professional development, like in addition to understanding, and I think Julie set the stage really well to understand that initially it was, wow, there's no more sensitive locations protections. ICE can and has come to the school building. And the fact that they can, even if it isn't that frequent, so the K-12 dive has been tracking, and maybe there are 17 incidents of ICE being found coming to school, but the specter of the potential totally reshapes how people feel about being at school. But that is just the like scratching the surface, and it's the day-to-day interactions. And on top of the political and not knowing what to say and worrying about what to say, educators aren't prepared to know what to do when a kid comes traumatized because a family member was detained or deported or they heard about ICE. And I get the daily updates on my phone about where ICE was spotted in my town. And I am a U.S. citizen. So it affects me. Imagine kids and families. So I think that that's sort of the next stage, is understanding what our educators need so that they can support students and this relationship. When I came to California, I don't even know how many years ago, 6 or 7 years ago, I was really surprised to find out that in my conversations with different school districts, what they wanted from an education researcher with expertise working with immigrant families was how to get more parent involvement. And that was from when I was in graduate school 20 years ago. Those were the same questions. So that continues to be a challenge for school districts. layered on top of it this whole new world of unprecedented threat and anxiety, the challenge of establishing those relationships and trust and showing that schools can be a safe space is even more real. So I think that those are the things I was thinking about. How do we continue to support educators so they can be like Luanelli and so that they can support kids and families?
8: Well, and it sounds like based on your experience, a lot of things have changed and a lot of things have stayed the same. And I imagine oftentimes it's because we have a lot more information exposure today versus then. So we're hearing a lot more about what's been happening. And you've been studying how immigration enforcement has affected students and education. So how does this current era of immigration enforcement compare to past eras?
15: In terms of the intensity, the visibility, and the removal of even minimum protections, it just feels much more intense. Again, thank you, Julie, for setting the stage so well. That we don't know empirically yet the effects of the past year or school year or year and a half since Trump took office again, and it really sort of intensified all of the approaches. But we can look at past evidence from Obama's administration, even in G.W. Bush, and Trump won to know that attendance decreases. There are different buckets. We can look at what do we know about children of undocumented parents or likely undocumented parents, because it's very hard to identify, thankfully, for the protection of young people, who is undocumented and whose parents are undocumented. But we know that there are a lot of developmental academic performance and outcome indicators that show that there are challenges, less likely to be enrolled in Head Start, less likely to access public benefits to which children might be entitled, higher rates of grade retention and school dropout and academic performance on tests associated with being a child of an undocumented immigrant. Then mental health and social emotional well-being indicators show that having parents in those vulnerable legal status and being undocumented yourself is associated with sort of worse outcomes on those measures. And then proximity to or frequency of ICE activity, like Julie said, it doesn't have to be at your school, in your community, associated with attendance drops, lower performance. And then even work that I've done in California that could draw on some surveys of young people themselves showed drops in sense of safety in school and social and emotional well-being. And because it's hard to pinpoint which students might be most directly affected, meaning who might have undocumented family members, we use proxies like students who are classified as emergent multilinguals or race ethnicity proxies. And those students, Latino students who are or EML students, tend to be more affected, but there is spillover effect to entire school communities. And I think it's really important, and I know multiple other folks here have talked about what it does to a community and the fear and the anxiety about your classmate. And I think I want to keep turning to, I think about like put your life vest or oxygen mask on first. Educators are experiencing secondary trauma. If they are feeling that, then aren't taken care of, then they can't take care of their students and their peers. So evidence just shows there's a great researcher who talks about community violence and immigration enforcement and the threat of it as an act of community violence, drawing on public health research on the consequences of that.
8: Luanelli, you want to jump in?
14: Yes. You know, I just wanted to share two experiences that can actually confirm what she just mentioned. I have a student that was absent for almost about 3 weeks, and I was really worried about him. And I have our counselor contact the family. They were having trouble contacting the family. When the student came back to school, and I asked him, what happened? Why you didn't come to school? He explained to me that his mother got really sick. Mom has no paper. Mom was afraid to go to the hospital. Mom has no money because she couldn't even work. And he was telling me, and then mom confirmed that while she was so sick, he was the one that saved her life because he was the one who was taking care of her with the home remedies that they could find, that they could get. And, you know, he was really depressed. He was really sad. He was really worried, even when he came back, about his mom. And this is just one example of something that happened to this particular student. And I have another student who was participating in my after-school program, and she stopped coming. She didn't show up anymore. And when I asked her, hey, what happened, hon? Why are you not coming to the after-school program? You know it's free. You know that, you know, we're here to, you know, have a good time. We're here to support you. Because even in my after-school program, I can even provide tutoring. She told me, I saw when I took my father, and mom doesn't want me to come to no after-school program. She just want me to go from school to home. And it's so sad. It is so sad, because even when school was ending, kids didn't want school to end, because this is basically the only place that they can come, that they feel safe, that they didn't even want to go to the park to play. And, you know, it's very difficult. It's very difficult.
8: Well, Julie Sugarman, who is with the Migration Policy Institute, I want to get your thoughts here, too, as we're talking about sort of can't really predict what's going to happen in the future. But sounds like there's a lot of fundamental changes that's happening now for both students and teachers. And I'm curious to hear, what are your thoughts of some of the long-term impacts that we may see?
9: Everything is very unsettled. And as we alluded to really briefly, there are a lot of things happening in education and things with funding, for example, that schools are becoming really strapped. And as the Medicaid cuts take effect, states are going to be even more strapped and have to cut both health and education, which is really going to affect the communities that we're talking about. So all of the sort of focus family effects that we're thinking about right now are going to really spiral outward, and you know, with fewer teachers, perhaps if districts have to lay teachers off, fewer teachers to take care of kids, to watch out for problems, to advocate for the kids and families, it's really going to be even more stress on those who remain to try to provide those services, to try to make up the difference and really do right by these kids, because again, it's not just a 9-to-5 job for these teachers. It's really their passion.
8: And Carolyn, before I go to break, I kind of want to pose the same question to you in terms of, as you mentioned, it's kind of hard to predict what the long-term impacts might be, considering we don't have sort of physical data quite yet. But what are your thoughts about how both students and teachers and families, of course, living through this era, how can it affect them, students specifically, in terms of how they continue their educational journeys?
15: Yeah, I think you're signaling like the aspirations question, the motivations question. There's lots of questions and research on, well, DACA is no longer, you can't apply for DACA. And that was a way to facilitate staying in higher education and working with really feeling like it's not safe to be here. What is my future? Or I got to go to work, or even if I am, the uncertainty of my family members, or will I have to move to a country that I don't even know whether I was born here or there? I think that can really shape aspirations. We already layered on top, the NAEP scores are not great for any kids. We're still suffering from the COVID disruptions to learning. So I think that there's a lot of complications, but I also am hopeful that this will be the second full school year under this new situation, however we want to describe it. And so teachers are demanding more support. Teachers are saying, I don't have what I need to do my job, basically to educate and to be there for students. And we're asking so much of them. So I'm really hopeful that school districts are coming a little bit more prepared, that maybe the back to school professional development will name some of the things that teachers are need and are asking for.
8: You'll be listening to Carolyn Satin-Bajaj, who's the professor of education policy at UCSB, Julie Sugarman, who's an associate director for K-12 education research for immigrant integration policy, and Luanelli Iglesias, who's a bilingual teacher at Danbury Public Schools. They will all be staying with us after a quick break. This is Where We Live. Stay with us.
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8: This is Where We Live from Connecticut Public Radio. I'm Catherine Shin. As immigration agents have been entering school campuses across the country, early research shows that many students are grappling with fear and anxiety when it comes to threats of ICE arrests. And this has already started to affect school performance and attendance. But educators are stepping up to the challenge and working to meet their students where they are. Still with us is Julie Sugarman, Luanelli Iglesias, and Carolyn Zatton-Bajaj. So Luanelli, going into this new school year, I know we have a couple of weeks still, but how are you preparing?
14: Prior than ending school this year, we met with the team of teachers that we are going to be working, including the counselor, kind of like went over the students that we are going to get. And of course, you know, during summertime, we most of the time get new students, not as much as we had in the past years, actually. It was kind of like very shocking that this year we have to combine three levels of students, 6, 7, and 8, because we only got, at least in my class, probably less than 10 students as newcomers. When I say newcomers, these are students that are just got to the country, which is the population of students that I'm going to be working with. And of course, I have students that have been probably almost a year, 2 years, but they still struggle with the English. So those students I also teach in my program. So the way that we prepare, it's basically, getting to know a little bit of their background, getting to know what other resources are out there, because we have nonprofit foundations that are in the area to support the families. Identifying, for example, if parents have no food, if parents have no job, if parents have lost their job, where they can go to get resources. So we kind of have a plan. We have students that have no health insurance, so we have a school base in my school that provide all kind of, or most kind of medical services for our students. And of course, we were planning prior than ending the school year, organizing some kind of like workshops to talk to parents about what are the resources that we have in our school, how the system works, how they can, who are the people that they can

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1: As many support as we can and identifying those resources out there so that we can help them. I am also very involved, actively involved in my union. And I just came from representing the teachers at the national level. And, you know, we have a lot of conversations. I met with the National Hispanic Caucus and we were identifying all these issues that we're having, not just at my local, but at the state, at the national level, and how we can get together to advocate and get and talk to our senators, talk to our legislator, our representative, and these community stakeholders that we have so that we can all work together to help and support our families. Also identifying organizations in the community that we can collaborate and so that we can talk to so they understand that we can work together to support the best that we can our families and our students.
2: Well, and Julie, of course, as we just heard, lots of things that teachers are doing to try to meet the moment as the school year starts, you know, of course, prior to the semester actually starting. How are administrators preparing for this upcoming school year? Are you hearing about any protocols in place if immigration enforcement does come to campus?
3: There's a lot of districts that now have safe zone policies. These policies are not new ideas. They are just sort of a collection of the protections that students have. So, for example, the Supreme Court case Plyler versus Doe says that all students have to be admitted to school, be provided a free education, regardless of their immigration status. So these safe zone or protections, or, you know, they have different names, talk about the different things that schools need to do when they're enrolling kids to make sure that they're accepting all kids, or talking about keeping their information safe. That's another one that's really important to make sure that families know what information can be shared and can't be shared. So I would think that this would be a good time of year for administrators to be refreshing those policies, to be reviewing them, not just with teachers, but with the front office staff. That's an incredibly important group of folks. They are the face of the school for the community and for the parents.
2: And Carolyn, today, of course, we're talking a lot about educators supporting students. How are students and parents supporting each other?
4: That's such a great question. And I think early on, Julie talked about at different ages, mm-hmm. kids know different things. I just finished reading a really beautiful book by a professor, Mariana Mangual Figueroa, about young kids know and understand more than we give them credit for. So I think things happen really differently in different families, what the language is, what the awareness. Whereas in prior administrations or eras, I think it might have been easier for kids not to really, especially early ages, to not know. I mean, we heard lots of stories. I lived in New York City hearing about a chess champion in high school who didn't know he was undocumented until he couldn't get to fly on a plane to an international competition. I think that that's not the reality in the same way. So I'm hopeful that there are conversations and that are supportive, but this feels like an emergency. So I don't really know what it's looking like. I think I go always back to what I hear from educators. And in my school of education, there was a really powerful workshop held by a developmental psychologist who gave pre-service teachers actual language to use, developmentally appropriate language to use for first graders to talk about immigration enforcement, and then how you talk about it to a fifth or sixth grader, and how you talk about it to a ninth or 10th grader. And I think that's the kind of thing I'm hoping, in addition to these policies on what to do to enroll students and not ask about them, and you're not allowed to ask about their legal immigration status, but also this level of, okay, let's equip educators with the next type of supports and resources and knowledge, because they can then facilitate maybe some of those conversations between parents and students as well.
2: Well, and this is a familiar place for you too, especially since you've been doing research about this for a while now, but I'm curious to hear, you know, from past to present, do you feel like you're a changed educator or a changed researcher because of everything that's been going on today?
4: Yeah, in so many ways. Yeah, I mean, I'm so grateful for the teachers who've opened up their classrooms and the school leaders who've let me spend a lot of time. And most recently, I have been working in junior highs with newcomer immigrant students. And even I was there sort of the end of Biden into

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8: Okay, here's something that I kind of had to dance around for most of my life. For most of my life, I didn't really like Bob Dylan that much. I mean, I sort of got that he was an unprecedented genius, but I still didn't enjoy his music that much. And I think a lot of it is I'm very vocal oriented. And so it's hard for me, or was hard for me, to get past the sound of his voice. I have changed. I am proud to say this is one of the ways in which I have changed. I get it. I get it more and more. I am moved by songs that just missed the mark with me a long, long time ago. And now Bob Dylan is 85, so it's good that I'm having this change of mind, right? I'm running out of time for my big sit-down with Bob Dylan, which will probably never happen. But this show happened, so listen to it.

0: Live from NPR News, I'm Lakshmi Singh. President Trump says Saudi Arabia needs to establish diplomatic relations with Israel in order to complete an agreement that provides them U.S. nuclear technology. NPR's Frank Ordonez reports the new condition throws the future of the agreement into doubt.
1: On social media, President Trump also said the deal would include no uranium enrichment. He said the deal is, quote, totally subject to Saudi Arabia joining the Abraham Accords, an agreement that normalized relations between Israel and several Arab countries. But Saudi Arabia so far has been reluctant to join, which now throws into question the nuclear agreement. The new deal would allow the Saudis to build power plants using U.S. technology. It has raised many concerns across Washington and parts of the globe. Some leaders fear it could set off a nuclear arms race across the Middle East. Franco Ordonez, NPR News, the White House.
0: The U.S. Senate's preparing to vote on a war powers bill to limit the Trump administration's military activity against Iran after some Republicans joined Democrats in the House to vote for ending the conflict. But the White House has argued that after a failed ceasefire, it could reset a 60-day clock for carrying on the conflict without immediate congressional approval. A Florida man is suing OpenAI, alleging ChatGPT gave him dangerous medical advice during a health crisis. NPR's Shannon Bond reports AI companies generally have been promoting their chatbots as resources for health.
2: Scott Winter says he suffered a near-fatal pulmonary embolism last year after turning to ChatGPT about his health problems. He says the chatbot discouraged him from seeking medical care for his symptoms and gave him dangerous recommendations, including about taking prescription drugs. The lawsuit filed in California state court alleges OpenAI safeguards meant to urge people to seek professional advice failed Winters. OpenAI says in a statement that ChatGPT should not be used as a substitute for medical care, diagnosis, or treatment. Winters is seeking damages and asking the court to order OpenAI to strengthen its guardrails around medical conversations. Shannon Bond, NPR News.
0: Hundreds of people protested in Madison, Wisconsin last night after police officer fatally shot a man earlier in the day. Sarah Lear reports.
3: Protesters chanting and marching in downtown Madison shut down an outdoor concert that had been staged outside the state capitol building. The demonstration came a few hours after a Madison police officer fatally shot a man in his 30s at a busy intersection. Madison Police Chief John Patterson said, while police struggled to arrest him, the man pulled out a knife.
4: The officer who was injured by the knife is the same officer who fired his weapon at this man.
3: Police have not yet released the name of the man who died.
0: That's Sarah Lear reporting. You're listening to NPR News.
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6: From the campus of Fairfield University, this is Diana Montaño. The Connecticut Tenants Union is denouncing Alpha Capital, a private equity-backed real estate company with 20 apartment buildings across Connecticut. Union member and East Lyme tenant Karen Quinn says she went without adequate heat last winter after the company bought her building.
7: Alpha Capital looked at our community and saw no value in the people themselves. They only saw the money value, a chance to squeeze more money out of a building by squeezing people out of their homes.
6: Other tenants describe water damage, unresponsive property managers, and broken elevators stranding residents who use wheelchairs. Alpha Capital did not immediately return a request for comment. And there's still time to catch the Fairfield County Dance Festival before it comes to a close next week. It's organized by East Coast Contemporary Ballet and features local and regional dance companies. There's a performance in Norwalk's Matthews Park this evening and at the Fairfield Museum and History Center on Saturday. New Canaan and Westport host the festival next week. Shows start at 6 p.m. This is Connecticut Public Radio.
8: I'm meteorologist Garrett Arshianis. The weather is settling down very nicely, and there are no big problems as we look ahead, at least for a few days. This afternoon, look for mostly sunny skies with temperatures in the 70s to around 80. Tonight will be mostly clear with lows in the 50s to around 60. And Friday looks nice with sunshine and highs in the low 80s. With the Connecticut Public Radio Weather Report, I'm meteorologist Garrett Arshianis.
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0: the bride.
1: So that's Jubilant Sykes, a classically trained singer singing Ring Them Bells, which is a Bob Dylan song. And the reason we're opening the show with that instead of, I don't know, maybe Bob Dylan. And, you know, to me, I should just lay my cards on the table and say I am so not a Bob Dylan scholar, completist, or I'm almost anything but. There's holes in my understanding of Bob Dylan you could drive a truck through. On the other hand, I have thoughts about him because you can't be from my generation and not have thoughts about him. One of the things that I often think about him is that he has written some really incredibly beautiful melodies that really soar. This is one of them. And that sometimes it's rather helpful to have somebody interpret them, like Jubilant Sykes. But we'll come to all that. What we're going to do is just kind of explore. There's no way to do the Bob Dylan show. You can only do a Bob Dylan show. So we're going to do a Bob Dylan show with some really, really, really good guests. And in fact, joining us here for the first couple of segments are Noah Bearman, a pianist, composer, educator, very frequent guest with us, and so happy to have him. And Sean Latham, the director of the University of Tulsa's Institute for Bob Dylan Studies, the editor of The World of Bob Dylan. So, you know, I don't know, this morning thinking about Bob Dylan, I wound up thinking of a different poet, Walt Whitman, who says, "Do I contradict myself? Very well, then I contradict myself. I am large. I contain multitudes." And that's sort of Dylan, right? I mean, how does the person who walked off the Ed Sullivan show over the issue of censorship agree to perform only approved songs in Beijing decades later? How does the guy who insisted on singing Masters of War at his Grammy Lifetime Achievement Award presentation just as the 1991 Persian Gulf War is breaking out also fail to express solidarity with Chinese oppressed dissidents on that occasion? How does the pure artist appear in a Victoria's Secret commercial? How does the keen, iconoclastic musical intellect put out a goofy and seemingly unironic Christmas album? How do you become synonymous with music suffused with principle and then sell the commercial rights to the times they are changing to the Bank of Montreal? What do we make of the Christian period and the different approaches to live performing, some of which seemed almost calculated to alienate his fan base as they came to his concerts? And this guy, there's just so much to work with, Sean. And I'd like you in about 90 seconds to answer all of the questions I just asked.
2: Whew, that's going to be quite a race. Let me see if I can talk.
1: No, you don't have to do that.
2: But I mean, I think you're right. I mean, he's well aware of sort of, I think, of himself working in the tradition of somebody like Walt Whitman. That is, as a poet, in my view, who is trying to take as broad a sampling of American popular music culture as he can and then remix it within his own imagination. And for me, that's how you understand all the many different Dylans. I agree. There's no one Dylan. There's no one Dylan show. There's no one Dylan book. That's why I've edited a collection rather than trying to say, here's my definitive Dylan, because he's a fractal kind of creature. You know, he's always going to look different depending on what scale or what position you look at him from. But I think when you try to step back and understand all of the prisms, all of the prismatic sort of structures of Bob Dylan, you're going to hear a guy that is restless and relentless in his exploration of American popular music traditions, from rock to folk, to country, to the blues, to gospel, to the crooning albums that he released recently. I mean, he wants to take it all in, and that even includes those Christmas songs, which are a really strong and important part of American popular music. So Dylan, my 9-second version of Dylan would be, Dylan is a great historian of American music. And as an historian who becomes an artist, he mixes all that stuff together to produce, I think, really interesting and exciting art.
1: Right. So, Noah, another way that we could think about it, and a way that doubtless tempts you, I should say, as we're doing this, Noah's got this very interesting Facebook thread going where he's got jazz musicians and jazz aficionados kind of chiming in on some of these questions. And somebody has sort of gone a little bit off the beaten path to point out, and I did not know this, and it's hilarious, that there is actually a clip of Dylan and his band performing Freebird, you know, which is this thing that people shout out kind of as a joke request to almost anybody who's performing, except that I'm sure that Bob Dylan, you know, had heard that 20 times and said to his band, you know what, one of these days we should play Freebird just to do that. But that's hilarious. That's funny. But I mean, Noah, I'm guessing one of the temptations for you would be just deal with the art, you know, and not have all these kind of side conversations about the stuff that I just brought up. Is that possible, though?
0: I feel like it's, I mean, anything's possible, but I'm not sure that it's necessary, at least for me. I mean, part of what's fascinating, acknowledging my bias that as a jazz musician and also as someone who was into the Grateful Dead as a teenager, I'm particularly into artists who are restless in the pursuit of discovery. And so for me, while you could look at the art, there's plenty of wonderful Dylan music to look at in isolation from this broader context. To me, it's all fascinating through the lens of how vigorously he pursued whatever interested him in a given moment. And as with folks like John Lennon or Stevie Wonder or Herbie Hancock, people who are very diverse in what they pursue stylistically, I find it interesting and well-intentionedly misguided maybe when folks cherry pick, oh, well, you know, this is the terrible period of that artist's work and you shouldn't listen to that. And why did they do that? And you don't have to like anybody's entire catalog, but, you know, you wouldn't have the weird stuff that Stevie Wonder did. You wouldn't have My Cherie Amour or You Are the Sunshine of My Life or these Superstition, these sort of universally beloved tunes, if you didn't also have some of the funky experimental stuff he did. Or you wouldn't have Imagine from John Lennon without Revolution 9, and like the full scope of unfettered creative exploration is what allows Dylan to produce a Knocking on Heaven's Door or Like a Rolling Stone, these things that are pretty universally beloved. You need to forgive him doing the things that you maybe don't like. Like, I love the really casual stuff, like the self-portrait album, things where you're just kind of seeing, and I don't necessarily love all of that music, but from in that spirit, it's wonderful to just get a glimpse of his process, his creative process, and you kind of have to take all of it and all of those contradictions personally and musically, if you're going to take any of it.
1: Well, you know, I want to maybe throw this back to Sean and maybe build on this a little bit. And at some point, we're actually going to have to hear Bob Dylan sing here. We've been talking for a while, and the one thing we haven't heard is Bob Dylan. But let me just get to that in a second. But Sean, one of the things that I started thinking just getting ready for this show is, and I don't mean to be a jerk about this. This is going to sound like kind of a jerky statement, but he's smarter than his fans. His fans will punish him for any way in which he kind of deviates from their foreordained idea of who he is, most of these suppositions were formed probably in the first, I don't know, what, 7 to 10 years of his career. And that, you know, I mean, he's a really smart person, so he's going to be attracted to the things that a really smart person is attracted to. He's going to explore different musical ideas. You know, if you're really smart and you're musical, you're going to turn to the American Songbook at a certain point, you know. I mean, all these kinds of things. And I think there's also piled on top of that, just to get back to something you were saying, if it's a 50-50 choice about doing something, Dylan will use what would piss off my fans the most as the thing that'll tip the scale. It'll get them to 51 over 49. But you know more about this. React to what I'm saying.
2: Yeah, I don't know if I would put it that way. And I think Noah's absolutely right in the way that he described what Dylan does. So I'm not sure he's smarter than his fans necessarily, but he basically makes a comment at some point along the lines of, I never wanted to become Fat Elvis. That is, I didn't want to become the guy that was going to go to Vegas, have my name on a casino, and play the same songs in the same style for an aging audience. Dylan is absolutely relentless in his vision and in his desire to create new kinds of music. He's always wanted to create new stuff, and he's drawn, as Noah's saying, to different kinds of things, and sometimes we may not get it as fans what he's doing, but he's interested in it and he's digging in. And I can tell you, when you look at the materials that we have here at the Bob Dylan archive, there's over 100,000 objects at the Bob Dylan archive with notes and drafts and all that kind of stuff. And what you see in Dylan is a guy that is constantly listening, constantly reading, constantly taking notes, constantly seeing how he can recombine stuff, rejecting 10, maybe 20 lines for every line that he keeps. It is a kind of relentless process of investigation for Dylan. And yeah, when it comes out in an album, it may sound totally different because we didn't realize he was actually out there. I mean, I can tell you, like, before he made Nashville Skyline, there's this great notebook that's just filled with top 20 country songs from that period that he's just clearly hearing on the radio and writing down, like, I want to come back to this. I want to come back to this. The self-portrait album that Noah mentioned, there's a notebook that contains all of the candidate songs for what was going to be on that album, which at the time everybody absolutely hated. Greil Marcus famously said, you know, what is this stuff? I can't believe Dylan's released this.
1: Right.
2: When you look at that list,
1: yeah,
2: I'll tell you, it is the roadmap for everything Dylan will go on to do. He's got the crooners in there. He's got country music. He's got more kinds of blues. He's got choral songs. It's all just listed in there. And he says, this is me. And he never stops in some ways coming back to that list and saying, I'm going to dig into this piece of me or this piece of me or this piece of me.
1: Yeah. Well, we should actually play a little Bob Dylan because that's who we're here to talk about. And we're going to play actually Noah's favorite song, A Hard Rain's Gonna Fall. This comes to us from 1963, The Freewheelin' Bob Dylan.

0: One thing we are not going to do is play that song in its entirety because it really goes on. Noah Behrman, why is that your favorite Bob Dylan song? Is that something you can articulate?
1: I'll do my best. I mean, the word evocative gets thrown around a lot, but I think one of the things that draws me often to instrumental music is that sometimes it can evoke a complexity of emotion that goes beyond things that could be simply defined narratively. Like most songs, you could actually give the Reader's Digest version in two sentences. This is what the lyrics are about. And a song like this, it's so emotionally affecting and yet in a way that could not be put forth. And the way he delivers it is so emotional. But these lyrics could not be summarized, really. They couldn't be... there's no way to make something that evokes these particular emotions using more straightforward language of defining what those emotions are.
0: I know what you're talking about, too. Partly, I mean, this is my own very personal reaction to it. But, yeah, I don't know. If you're listening to, I don't know, The Way You Look Tonight, there's a sense in which one line leads to another. they're sort of building to a certain sentiment. Whereas, yeah, I mean, the way that I relate to this, there was an 80s cover band. It's the second time I've mentioned them recently. And they used to have me come up on stage once during their shows to do Pump It Up, the Elvis Costello tune, which is another song where one line doesn't set up the next line. You just have to, either you know the next line or you don't. And I think that's part of what you're saying here is that, you know, these lines work as evocative poetry. They don't necessarily, you know, lead from one to two to three to four.
1: As a result, they really make you feel something, but the thing they make you feel is sort of like a color that's not on the color wheel. It makes you feel something that you wouldn't have been able to identify before this song brought it out of you, which is what the best Coltrane does or the best old school, you know, rural blues does.
0: Well, you know, and Sean, and this is something I was listening to the BBC thing that you've done too, and I think you mentioned that by the time of the post motorcycle accident, kind of underground basement tapes, Dylan's really getting interested in the Bible. But the truth is, he's always been interested in the Bible. This is a very biblical song. All Along the Watchtower is totally Isaiah. You know, I mean, there's a way in which when people were really shocked by the three album, you know, so-called Christian period. Well, they shouldn't have been too shocked, should they? I mean, he's been exploring these questions of scripture and salvation pretty much from the jump.
2: Yeah, I think that's absolutely right. And of course, those questions are written into the musical traditions that he's experimenting with. The blues are often written over questions of prophecy and suffering. I mean, they are biblical stories of dread in their own way. And I think that's part of what's drawn Dylan in. I think, you know, folk music often takes its stories and some of its conceits and metaphors from biblical parables and structures. So the Bible's there because, as Dylan says at the end of his career, I've always found the religiosity in the music, right? This is just after he had his heart condition and it nearly killed him. And he said, the religiosity for me is in the music. I don't necessarily keep with rabbis or priests anymore, but that's where I find my faith. And that music is built around, you know, especially in the American tradition, it's built around these biblical stories of prophecy and judgment. So yeah, I don't think we should be surprised that Dylan explores it across his music. And when you get to that Christian period, that's Dylan looking at gospel music, the other side of Black musical experience in America, not the blues, not songs that are about suffering and deprivation, but this other musical tradition about Black uplift, about Black community, about Black resilience.
0: You know, I did open the show with Jubilant Sykes doing Ringing Them Bells, this is sort of can get us into trouble, but let's get into trouble if we need to. So, you know, at the time of Dylan's introduction to American music fans, he was sort of simultaneously introducing himself. And he was also, I think it's fair to say, being introduced by a lot of cover versions by people who were, I'll just say, more palatable singers than he is. Like, for example, I think it's actually true that before he got a recording of Don't Think Twice, It's All Right on vinyl, these people had already recorded.

0: You're the reason. So that's Peter, Paul, and Mary. And so, Sean, there's sort of a way where, you know, I don't know, we're always dealing with our parents. So if I was playing the Bob Dylan version of, you know, Hard Rain's Gonna Fall to my father, my father would have gotten up and walked out of the room, you know, just the same way that a lot of baby boomers will get up and walk out of the room if you try to play Nas or Cardi B for them now or something. But you know, there's a way in which there was a sort of gateway. And I think Peter, Paul, and Mary with Blowing in the Wind and this song and some other stuff and some of the other people who early on covered it in a slightly more accessible way may have done him a huge favor.
1: Oh, I think that's true, and I think we'll continue to do him that favor for decades to come. You know, I'm a literary scholar by training, and so I'm going to defer to Noah, who's the real expert here. But the thing that's amazing to me about Dylan as a songwriter is and how it makes it different than stuff I spent part of my rest of my life thinking about is there's never going to be a cover of James Joyce's Ulysses, right? Nobody's going to sort of do Ulysses in their own style or something like that. But with songs, you know, it's amazing. I mean, we talked about All Along the Watchtower earlier. Jimi Hendrix took a good song and made it into an astonishing song when he covered that. Peter, Paul, and Mary arguably did the same thing with Blowin' in the Wind, or Regina Spektor when she played it with the Women's March on Washington. The ability of these songs to live on, and we know this is important to Dylan. He said it in his Nobel acceptance speech. The ability of these songs to live on in performance and on stage, I think that's part of what makes them so amazing. Dylan's created sort of the outline of a house, and each musician gets to come in here and build their house in their own way. And doing so, they reveal whole new rooms, whole new ideas, whole new connections and traditions. And that's a process of constant discovery and revelation.
0: But no, I feel like that's a process that the jazz world's way more comfortable with. You know, Coltrane can cover Richard Rodgers. Big deal. You know, and whereas I think within this world, there's this idea of like, oh, you like that Peter, Paul, and Mary version. It's like saying you like the Sean Colvin version of This Must Be the Place better than you like the David Byrne version. There are people who really regard that as some kind of softening of your aesthetic, you know, or a sweet tooth that you shouldn't have. And I think it's very different from how jazz looks at this.
2: Yeah, well, I mean, jazz is certainly not free of purists.
0: No, but, it's not.
2: But yeah, I think it's interesting how there are people with Dylan's music who are purists from either end. Or maybe not purists, but there are Dylan purists where his version of every song is the best. And then there are people who say, well, I can't stand his voice, but I love his songs. And so the only way to hear his songs is to hear other people performing them. And I think, I mean, it's interesting to me that Dylan himself is not another difference. Dylan himself is not particular in that way. Like, it's not a big deal in the jazz world for jazz musicians to cover Tin Pan Alley standards, but a lot of those original composers actually really disliked hearing jazz musicians, by their estimation, mangling their material.
0: Oh, Richard Rodgers wanted to sue people for it. I think he wanted to sue the Marvelettes or somebody because they were singing it wrong. He thought he could actually sue them. And Oscar Hammerstein explained to him that that would be actually a commercially bad idea, that they were going to get paid a lot more for that song. It, just as Dylan got paid way more for the Peter, Paul, and Mary stuff than he was going to make doing it himself. So there's
2: and,
0: that,
2: yeah. And the thing is, he himself was reinventing his songs on the road. So it would have been insane for Dylan to be a purist about interpretations of his own material when he himself wasn't even viewing what wound up on the studio version, a studio recording, as being the definitive way to do something. It was how he happened to conceive the song at that moment when he was rolling tape.
0: All right, we got to go out of this segment, but I'm going to have Sean set up the song that we leave this segment with. We're going to end with Blind Willie McTell, which Sean believes may be Dylan's finest composition. In like 60 seconds, make the case for that, Sean.
1: Yeah, I mean, as you said, I think this is an absolute masterpiece. It's amazing to me when he recorded it for the Infidel Sessions that he did not release it then. It took 9 years for him to decide to release this song. And it's a song that Dylan, at the end of his career, Dylan had started his career by covering black bluesmen, and often in ways that would sound very close to appropriation, almost a kind of musical blackface to us now, as he tries to be Blind Lemon Jefferson as a 20-year-old Jewish kid from Minnesota. This song, by the time he composes it, is about the long racist and racial history of American music, and Dylan reflecting on the fact that no matter what we do with popular music, we're never going to get away from the fact that it has this racial component in minstrel shows, in the blues, you know, in the ways that various kinds of white culture have always appropriated black music, black sounds, both in, through acts of what Eric Lott has called love and theft. And this is Dylan trying to take full stock of that and say, even though I've become a great blues man myself, I'm now part of blues history. I'll never be able to perform the blues the way the original black performers could. I can never quite touch that experience. Nobody can sing the blues like Blind Willie McTell.
0: All right. Here's that song, and we'll be back.

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0: All right, you know where we're going now, but we're talking about Bob Dylan and Noah Behrman, pianist, composer, educator, still with us. Sean Latham, editor of The World of Bob Dylan, still with us. And from that book, Gail Walt, professor of American Studies at George Washington University, she wrote the chapter on gospel music. And I want to home in as much as possible. Although you really can't confine, as we sort of said in the previous segment, you can't really confine Dylan's interest in gospel music, or for that matter, biblical issues, to this period of self-professed Christian salvation. But it's a really interesting time to think about. And maybe the first thing to say about this is that this song, although it was regarded as, you know, a departure bordering on betrayal by some of Dylan's fan base for the song itself to be accompanied by this new version of Dylan is essentially a born-again Christian. It was also an incredibly popular song, especially for him. It cracked the top 40. It might have been the last time, the most recent time he cracked the top 40 with a song.
1: Yeah, until just recently. It definitely was. And what I was interested in when I was thinking about how to kind of conceptualize Bob Dylan and gospel was to partly to go beyond the notion that gospel could primarily be defined in his career as kind of the Christian period, this moment, as you're saying, when he surprised, disappointed, angered a lot of fans by becoming a born-again Christian and spending the better part of 3 years really not performing any of his previous quote-unquote secular catalog and using his concerts to proselytize.
0: Right. So, yeah, and we said in the preceding segment, too, I mean, sort of musicologically, but also thematically, I mean, starting with things like All Along the Watchtower, I mean, he's just talking about the gospel and drawing from the gospel, and the sound is there. One of the things that you really explore a lot in your chapter is the influence of women singers whom he had worked with prior to this and then during this period, too, in terms of bringing him musically to this point. Maybe you can say a little bit more about that.
1: Sure. I'm really fascinated with, you know, in general, in the topic of female musicians, women musicians, and Bob Dylan, and kind of thinking about the ways that women have played an important part in his career. And what I found is that when you approach the career from the point of view of gospel music and kind of gospel aesthetics, the kind of principles of gospel that are familiar to anyone who's a fan of gospel, that what you get, what you uncover is the importance of Black women, not only to Bob Dylan's own musical formation, but to his aesthetic and to the ways that he has fashioned himself as a performer. So it ends up being through the lens of gospel that you can really look closely at the importance of the folk singer Odetta, who also did gospel and spirituals. She's known as a folk singer, but also figures like Mavis Staples and the many women, accomplished women, who were in and out of Dylan's bands during that period of the late 70s through the early 80s when he was in the gospel period. So, and usually those women are kind of thought about as backing musicians, but I was really interested in trying to think about the relationship between Dylan as the main performer and kind of what it meant to be backed up and in a sense musically held and in a musical dialogue with mostly a group of Black women.
0: I 100% agree with the thing you just said, and I have a little gloss to put it on it myself. But before we do that, our producer, Jonathan McPants, wants you to hear a little fade from Odetta to Dylan. Well, anyway, this will explain itself. Here we go.

0: Just in the interest of time, I'm going to fade that a little bit. I just wanted to say, I just was so moved by what you said there. And I should say also, I should confess that I was at one point a newspaper rock critic right around this time. I was probably the worst rock critic in America. I defy anyone to find somebody who was worse at the job than I was. But I did see Dylan tour with the band that was doing stuff from Shot of Love and these two other albums. I can't remember exactly what year it might have been. Playing a smaller venue, it was the Bushnell Hall here in Hartford, about 2,700 seats. And they were tight. They were tight in a way that some of these big stadiums bands that he'd been working with were not tight, and he had black gospel singers, and it was just so clear that night that they were kind of keeping him honest, that they couldn't do their job if he kind of defaulted back to his nobody knows what I'm going to do from minute to minute, and it might be a really good idea or a really bad idea, but I'm going to give each one of those equal weight anyway. There was a sense in which this, it was such a satisfying musical experience, partly because, yeah, I think it's what you said. They kind of held him to his word musically.
1: I think there was such an interesting combination of kind of music, spirituality, professionalism, kind of all mixed up together in that when you're talking about the kind of sound that they produced. You know, interestingly, this was, I mean, there are obviously, you know, musicians are parts of bands and bands have their own personalities and they have their own lives and they, and then there's a lot of intimacy in touring groups. But this was a group that, you know, in addition to Dylan pursuing romantic relationships periodically with different members of the backing group, you know, he was also praying before shows with the backing group. So this is this kind of really interesting kind of intimacy that was that infused the music, I think, but was bigger than the music.
0: Yeah, no, I'd love to get the reactions of both of our other panelists here right now. Sean, I'm sure you could talk about this for 4 or 5 hours, but we don't have that. So there's a way in which, I don't know, I found this musically an exciting period, and a lot of the music that was done an exciting period. But boy, there were an awful lot of people who just saw this as either he's lost his mind or he's just turning his back on everything we liked about him. I maybe you can just put that in some kind of context.
2: I mean, that's absolutely true. And, you know, they're famous sort of attempts to almost replay those 1966 concerts during the Christian period where the fans are sort of shouting at Dylan. They want him to play his old songs. He's refusing to play anything from his back catalog during these live shows. At one point, he has them turn up the lights and he's like, if you want to rock and roll, you should go down and listen to Kiss. Right. but this ain't Kiss, man. We're here to do something different. And it's Dylan sort of in that always agonized relationship with his audience. He's pursuing his own vision. He's not really interested in satisfying the people that have shown up to see him play his old favorites. And, you know, I think one thing that I think we should be really grateful for at this point is that with the opening of the Bob Dylan archive and with the ways that Dylan himself has been releasing these volume after volume of so-called bootleg tapes, what we got just a few years ago was one from this period. It's a collection of, I don't know, it's about 50 different tracks called Faith No More that takes you into all those concert performances. And they are, that's where you can see what Gail is describing is the way the band is working together on the stage, the way that Dylan is part of this larger community of musicians. It's not just the star out on front. He's in that kind of full faith-based gospel tradition of trying to assemble a musical community and bring the audience into that community and say some valuable stuff. And when you see those things live rather than on the tracks that were laid down for the actual recording, those are some of Dylan's greatest concerts, I think. He's really working hard as a musician. I mean, you can literally see the sweat pouring off his brow as he's at the keyboards trying to do duets with some astonishing singers. It is a great period musically, I think, in Dylan's career.
0: It was very satisfying. So, Noah, you know, I don't want to overextend the Noah Bearman, Bob Dylan analogy that so many other musicologists have dwelled on, but you know, I mean, I don't think about your recent work, you know, that has rocks and redemptions and really kind of explorations of profound questions of life and death and what that means and what it means to be alive and how spirit can or can't inform that. I don't know. I would expect you to have at least quite a bit of sympathy for this journey Bob Dylan took at his appointed hour.
3: I do. And I frankly love the music. I mean, I'm not a Christian, but I love his music from the so-called Christian period. I think the song Gotta Serve Somebody is sort of appropriate more broadly in the sense that I was just teaching about this, actually, but the Dylan was sort of accidentally a pop star and was accidentally part of a folk community, but he didn't serve the marketplace and he didn't serve the folk community. He served his own artistic vision and his own genuine expression, which is something I obviously relate to. So in terms of Gotta Serve Somebody. And so at a certain point that led down a spiritual path. But I think it's, for, as a musician, it's worth noting that he, to me, that he had this bent of, and I've said it before today, so sorry for repeating myself, of just going with the flow of what moved him. And because he was Bob Dylan, he had the resources to pull it off, you know. And he had the resources to hire these wonderful singers who Gail writes about so compellingly in her chapter. And, you know, others who have the same impulse might not have the same resources to work with that level of musicians and continue to reach that level of audience, even if on a certain level alienating some of them.
0: All right, so I wish we had a lot more time for this conversation, but I want to maybe have Gail talk about a song we're going to play here at the end. It was really the only Dylan song that I tried to rely on all these experts, but the producer, Mr. McPants, said, well, what do you want to hear? And I said, I think we should play The Groom Still Waiting at the Altar. I'm going to tell you why I think that, but I'd be interested to hear Gail on this too. You know, I mean, first of all, it's a weird song in the sense that it didn't appear on the original vinyl of Shot of Love, and it kind of got added in on other versions, and I might have been on the cassette version. But to me, his singing has gotten re-energized, I think, by the process, Gail, that you're talking about, you know, working with these incredible singers and trying to stay with them. He continues to write in very enigmatic, clever ways that are open to multiple interpretation. You could drop this as a new song right now and say it's about the fighting between Israel and the Palestinians, and people would go, yeah, he wrote it about that. It catches him right at the end of this cycle of faith, and I think it's just a terrific song, too. But Gail, I don't know, I'd love to hear sort of your thoughts about this moment and what he's doing.
1: Yeah, I really like your idea that the singing was re-energized. And I think that, you know, one of the things is that there's a particular lineage that I think he is digging into or, you know, both digging into and appropriating. And that's the lineage of the creative authority of the Black female gospel voice coming out of church institutions that empowered men rather than women to be spokespeople, but women kind of having, especially the female soloist, having a kind of spiritual and cultural authority. And so I do think that Dylan, in putting himself literally next to and surrounding himself by Black female singers who had occupied this space, you know, is kind of just trying to, you know, experience some of that cultural authority, and that maybe it explains a little bit, you know, the kind of care in using the voice as a primary instrument rather than the guitar.
0: All right, so we're going to go out with this song, and we'll just play a little bit of it. If you've never heard it before, if you don't know this song, you should actually track it down and hear the entirety of it. It's impressive.

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4: I'm leaving on you. I'm Jeremy Hobson. That is Post Malone, and earlier this year, he canceled a string of U.S. tour dates. The reason? Not enough people are buying tickets. It's just one sign that Americans are rethinking their spending because of high prices, from concert tickets and restaurants to vacations and clothing. So what extra expense is worth it right now, and what's getting cut? That's next time on The Middle. You don't want to be alone.
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5: Got to say some thank yous here. A show like this one is a little bit more complicated, but more elements to it than some of the shows that we do. So you need a great technical producer. Fortunately, I have one. Her name is Kat Pastor. She's here right now making sure all the things happen the way they're supposed to happen. You also need somebody who's really willing to take a deep, deep dive. And Jonathan McPants, who is the producer of this episode, was willing to do that too, and to think about it a different way, and find some terrific guests, including two that we're actually saying goodbye to right now. Noah Behrman, who's not just a guest, but a friend at this point. Thanks to Noah for his early comments. Gail Wald, professor of American Studies at George Washington University, who wrote the chapter about gospel music in the world of Bob Dylan, and the compiler of that book and the man behind it is Sean Latham. He's still here. He's the director of the University of Tulsa's Institute for Bob Dylan Studies, and he has written and narrated a 5-part BBC Four podcast, which I recommend. It Ain't Me You're Looking For, Bob Dylan at 80. This is really helpful for me in getting ready for the show. And then, speaking of things that you can find on the radio, Fred Bowles is joining us right now, hosted the Dreamtime podcast covering Bob Dylan's Theme Time Radio Hour and his work for Bob Dylan from time to time. So before we even get into the Theme Time Radio Hour, I want to ask both of you the same question. I think one thing that's kind of easy to miss about Bob Dylan, because there's so much weight and portent to some of these songs, some of these really iconic songs, is he seems to be a really funny person. I mean, I would maintain you can't write the line, Shakespeare, he's in the alley with his pointed shoes and his belt. I mean, you can't write that line if you're not looking, if you don't think it's funny. But, I mean, Fred, you'd be in a position to know. I mean, I listened to him doing that Theme Time broadcast. This is a pretty funny guy.
6: Yeah, he is a very funny guy. If you're lucky enough, at times in concert, he'll tell one of his very old, moldy jokes. He seems to love making puns, and he loved making those sort of jokes on Theme Time Radio Hour. If you heard the latest episode, the whiskey episode, he makes a very involved joke that somehow gets Edgar

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1: Huge sweep, I think, of human experience, which includes humor. It includes being funny. It's not always tragedy and biblical prophecy all the time. 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He'll tell those kind of jokes that Fred is describing. 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He's playing this fake DJ with a fake radio show with fake fan mail. I mean, the whole thing is just an amazing comic setup.
2: It's nighttime in the big city. Rain has fallen. Fog rolls in from the waterfront. A night shift nurse smokes the last cigarette in her pack. 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
3: 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Dreams, schemes, and themes. Today's show, all about the weather. Curious about what the weather looks like? Just look out your window, take a walk outside. We're going to start out with the Great Muddy Waters, one of the ancients by now, whom all moderns prize. One of his early songs on the Chess label, Blow, Wind, Blow, featuring Jimmy Rogers, Otis Spann, and Lil Walter. From the windy city of Chicago, Muddy Waters, Blow, Wind, Blow. Here's Muddy.
4: I just want to say, I have a bootleg tape of one of Wordsworth's early stand-up sets. He was a very funny guy, not just a romantic poet. So Fred, I did listen to the whiskey version of this show, which I think Sean just described really beautifully. And we should say the whiskey version has to do with the fact that there is a Bob Dylan whiskey that's called Heaven's Door. It's real, and now I want to have some. The guy that I'm hearing there is a guy I would want to just hang out with, which is not really, I've always thought Bob Dylan would be impossible to hang out with. He seems so relaxed and he's so conversant. Does he do all that stuff without notes or anything? He's just talking about the history of American music, you know, with this just incredible base of knowledge.
5: Yeah, well, he's lucky enough to have a friend / producer who helps him put together Theme Time Radio Hour, a gentleman named Eddie Gorodetsky, who is a writer in Hollywood, has done several television shows. In fact, once talked Bob into doing a Dharma and Greg episode where Dylan shows up at the very end and he and his band audition Dharma to play in the band. And he does it totally deadpan throughout the entire thing. But Eddie and Dylan met because Eddie has one of the world's largest private collections of music available. And Eddie used to send out CDs and even before that, cassette tapes of weird and strange music that he would put together. One of those went to Bob Dylan. He and Bob Dylan became friends. For a while, Bob actually started a record label which was going to feature Eddie's music. And unfortunately, that did not happen. But Eddie turned out to become the producer of Theme Time Radio Hour. When you listen to the announcer, Pierre Mancini, that's actually Eddie Gorodetsky.
4: But in general, this feels like maybe this is like really what Bob Dylan is like, more than this complicated guy who's not sure he should accept the Nobel Prize.
1: I mean, I can't speak at all to what Bob Dylan is like because I don't know the guy, but it's certainly one of the many aspects of his persona. And it's one I think it's really easy to enjoy. And I think it also makes it easy to overlook the fact that the Theme Time Radio Hour is one of the greatest seminars on the history of American popular music that you can ever find. I mean, I teach Dylan all the time. I always tell my students, you know, the real course here is the one being taught by Dylan, because each of those shows has a theme: baseball, mom, smoking, whiskey, whatever it might be. And he just kind of walks you through 10, 12, sometimes 15 different tracks that shows you how country music intersects with gospel music, intersects with rock music, intersects with, you know, Bing Crosby. I mean, it's just an amazing ability Dylan has to sort of pause for a moment and say, all this stuff is inside me. I'm going to show you the different ways that it might be combined. And you just then suddenly see this huge panorama of music that's clearly part of what Dylan's always hearing in his head when he sits down to actually write his own music.
4: We're going to have to stop there, unfortunately, and I wish we had more time. It was impossible. I knew we were going to get in trouble here. Fred Bowles hosted the Dreamtime podcast covering Bob Dylan's Theme Time Radio Hour. Really,

track this down on your podcast feed or wherever and listen to some episodes, and you'll, it's exactly what Sean just said it was. And it's just enormously satisfying and kind of relaxing in a way that Bob Dylan kind of isn't a lot of the time. Sean Latham has been with us, director of the University of Tulsa's Institute for Bob Dylan Studies. Thanks to you for listening and to my team for pulling this show off. And here we go, off into the night, but we'll be back for another show very soon.

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3: The Splendid Table from APM American Public Media. I'm Francis Lamb. Hey, what's the opposite of FOMO? Like when you're not consumed with the fear of missing out, but rather are full of the fear of having to show up? Well, if you've ever wanted to turn down an invitation to a great summer cookout, backyard party, or potluck because it's just too stressful to know what to bring, have we got the answer for you?
4: I think there's been so much ink spilled on being the perfect host, perfect hostess, but no one ever really talks about the guest end of the equation. And I think there is an equal amount of responsibility there and a lot of pressure.
3: That's Casey Elsass, author of the terrific new cookbook, What Can I Bring? And we've got a show full of great ideas and terrific recipes for guesting or hosting. It's coming up on The Splendid Table.
5: Live from NPR News, I'm Lakshmi Singh. President Trump now says an agreement for the U.S. to build and run nuclear energy plants in Saudi Arabia depends on Saudi Arabia first normalizing ties with Israel, something that NPR's Emily Fang reports the kingdom has said it will not do unless Israel allows a Palestinian state.
6: At first, the Saudi agreement shocked Israel, with many blaming Israel's current Prime Minister Benjamin Netanyahu. Former Israeli Prime Minister Ehud Barak told the country's army-run radio station, that the agreement was a sign of deepening distrust between President Trump and Netanyahu. But Israeli officials applauded Trump's follow-up social media post, with Netanyahu's office saying in a statement, quote, Saudi Arabia's joining of the Abraham Accords would be a historic leap forward for peace in the Middle East. The Abraham Accords normalized relations between Israel and two Gulf states, Bahrain and the United Arab Emirates. Emily Fang, NPR News, Tel Aviv.
5: Global oil prices surged while stock markets slumped as tensions in the Middle East threatened to push up energy costs and therefore inflation. And Pierre's Raphael Naum takes a look at financial markets.
7: The attacks by Houthi militants on two Saudi tankers in the Red Sea sent the prices of Brent crude, the global benchmark, to $100. All of this comes at a disconcerting time for the U.S. economy. Although inflation had eased in June, it could start climbing again. The national average for the price of gas is now above $4, according to AAA. It's also raising the prospect that the Federal Reserve will have to raise interest rates this year. And on top of that, technology stocks are being hit by fears about overspending on AI. Raphael Naum, NPR News.
5: The NASDAQ is down more than 2%. The Dow and S&P are down more than 1%. The man accused of attacking two Minnesota state lawmakers and their spouses last year is going to prison for life. Today, a federal jury sentenced Vance Belter to two life sentences and 40 years on top of that for shooting and killing former Minnesota House Speaker Melissa Hortman and her husband Mark. The New York Times is seeking to convince a federal judge to quash subpoenas from the Justice Department, compelling several reporters to testify before a grand jury. NPR's David Folkenflik has more.
8: This clash erupted after the Times reported that the U.S. Secret Service interceded to convince Trump not to take the new jet home from the NATO summit in Turkey earlier this month. The Times alleges the Trump administration is attempting to intimidate its reporters, seeking phone records not just of its journalists, but of some of their family members. Trump has sued the Times for defamation, while the paper has sued the administration to block new restrictions on covering the Pentagon. U.S. Attorney Jay Clayton says he has followed Justice Department policies and that he respects the independence of the press. David Folkenflik, NPR News.
5: From Washington, this is NPR News.
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10: Good afternoon. I'm Matt Dwyer with these headlines. State regulators today gave preliminary approval to a planned solar energy project in Simsbury. West Hartford developers Lodestar say the solar panels will generate almost 5 megawatts of renewable electricity. But Simsbury officials say the solar panels might degrade the view from nearby Highblind Tower. The town also wanted the owner of the land to pay more than $300,000 in back taxes. The Connecticut Siting Council is expected to make a final decision on approving the project at a future meeting. Norwich residents are debating whether to allow an overnight shelter to help homeless people keep warm in the winter. The shelter would be located at St. Mark's Lutheran Church on Broadway in a neighborhood of historic mansions. The shelter would operate between November and the start of April. At a city plan meeting this week, some neighbors were opposed. They said local zoning rules should prevent the shelter from opening at that location. They say it could hurt property values and make for dangerous situations around a nearby high school. But other neighbors say it's more important to prevent homeless people from freezing to death. This is Connecticut Public Radio. I'm Matt Dwyer.
11: I'm meteorologist Garrett Archianis. Enjoy a very pleasant summer afternoon. Humidity is very low for this time of year, and temperatures are a little bit low for this time of year, though I'm sure most people aren't complaining about that. We'll be in the 70s to around 80 today, and then tonight looks mostly clear and pleasant, with low temperatures in the 50s to around 60. With the Connecticut Public Radio Weather Report, I'm meteorologist Garrett Archianis.
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13: Hey, it's Francis. This week, we are ready to garden party. It's a show from last year about summer cooking and guesting. Check it out.
14: I'm Francis Lamb, and this is The Splendid Table from APM. Backyard cookouts, potlucks, garden parties. Okay, look, I don't really know what a garden party is. We didn't grow up that fancy. We're just a Saturday night dinner on the porch with the family. It's that time of year when the best meals are packable or portable, at least to go a few feet outside your door. And today we're talking to two cooks who have fantastic style, each in their own way, who give us great ideas for what to make and what to bring. Later in the show, we'll talk to fashion designer and newly minted cookbook author, Peter Somm, who has a real knack for super delicious, unexpected food. And we're going to get started with Casey Elsass. Now, Casey is a pro's pro in the cookbook world. He's co-written or developed recipes for 20 books, which kind of means he's made pretty much every recipe under the sun. But for his own book, he's taking on not what to make for your guests, but how to be a guest, what to bring to the party. The book, What Can I Bring, is full of tips, great recipes for sides, salads, appetizers, and yes, there are two chapters on desserts. It's an invaluable guide to guesting. Hey, Casey, it's great to see you.
4: Hey.
13: So, you know, I feel like the subtext
15: of most cookbooks is really how to entertain, how to host. Mm-hmm. You know, I think of the Queen Martha Stewart's mm-hmm. first book was literally called Entertaining.
4: Yes.
15: And, you know, that's really sort of the idea, right? It's like, oh, how to make things for people when you have them over. So what made you decide to write a cookbook from the other perspective, like a cookbook on how to be a great guest?
4: I mean, it's exactly that. I think there's been so much ink spilled on being the perfect host, perfect mm-hmm. hostess, but no one ever really talks about the guest end of the equation. Mm. And I think there is an equal amount of responsibility there and a lot of pressure. And so I wanted to write this book that obviously is a cookbook, but I sort of think of it as a self-help book. And these are 75 answers to the very stressful question we all have to ask, which is, what can I bring?
15: You know, that's so interesting because talk about that stress, because I feel it. It's all of a sudden like, and you know, and I'm pretty comfortable in my ability to cook, but for some reason, like, you know, yeah, of course you always ask, what can I bring? And you hope the answer is a dessert because I'm going to go out and buy one. But yeah, why is there that pressure? Why do we have this like weird, stressful reaction to this thing that like we're actively asking people what we can do for you and then hope that you say nothing?
4: Yeah. I mean, maybe it's a universal thing, but I feel like anytime someone's like, what's your favorite restaurant? I'm like, I've never eaten in a restaurant in my life. Like,
15: whatever you were talking about.
4: So it's the same kind of thing of like, what can I bring? But then like, do I know how to bring anything? Like, I mean, for me personally, this book is great because now I just have all my favorite things to bring in one place where I can just easily reference and flip through. Mm-hmm. But I think there's a pressure to it for a couple of reasons. A, bringing something is not a competition, but it also kind of is. Mm-hmm. Because we all want to, we all have the imagination of this glory of like, everyone's going to praise our dish. Ours will get cleaned first. And
15: who brought the potato salad?
4: Exactly. But I think there's also a pressure because the role of the guest, if you're bringing something, is really to support your host and make them shine. Because when your dish is great, the whole party is better because of it.
15: Mm. Wait, so did you have to like sort of grade it? Like, I can't bring my like total killer A-game dish because I don't want to outshine the host. Is that part of the consideration?
4: My feeling is whatever sparkle you're bringing is going to rub off on your host. So go for it.
15: Okay, great. the competitive element of it too is it's weird. I'm not a competitive person, but yeah, it's not so much like, oh, I want people to hate everyone else's dish and love mine, but it is like, oh, you do. It's performative. It's
4: for
15: like,
4: sure.
15: Like yeah. you feel like you're setting yourself up for a little bit of a performance.
4: Yes.
15: Okay. Let's talk about the sort of the decision tree you went through and deciding, you know, what recipe made sense in this book or not. I mean, it's not just, hey, here's 75 of my favorite recipes, bring them all. Mm-hmm. I think you must have thought about what travels well.
4: Yeah.
15: You must have thought about, you know, what keeps well at temperature. You know, it's not going to be hot food. In fact, I think you have a nice note about like, please don't bring anything where you actually need to go to the host's house and use the oven because they might be cooking and, you know, you might be throwing off their plans.
4: Exactly.
15: So what are some good general precepts on thinking about, hey, if I'm going to bring something, make sure, you know, check these boxes.
4: Yeah. As you said, room temperature, I think, is always the way to go. Mm. I think it's just crazy as a guest to walk in and expect fridge space, oven space, a burner on the stove. Your host is playing culinary Tetris and you need to just let them be. And so just bringing something room temp that's ready to
15: hey,
4: go.
15: Do you have a blowtorch?
4: Exactly. Yeah. Yes. No. but I also think a lot of foods taste better at room temperature. And honestly, I would say the same advice to hosts too. Just save yourself the stress of having to have everything hot and ready mm-hmm. or chilled or frozen and just embrace room temperature foods. I think a lot of fats and acids actually taste much better at room temperature. Mm. So things like dips and salads really are just meant to be at room temperature.
15: Yeah, yeah, yeah. Okay, so I'm going to get to some of the recipes in a minute, but you also have this like really great, it's really only just a couple pages in the beginning of the book, but I found them really enlightening and very helpfully clarifying. You have these short but sweet rules of great guesting, and you also separately have a list on what you can always bring, sort of like the sort of like in this situation, you can always do that. So mm-hmm. go first, talk through your rules of great guesting.
4: Yeah. So room temp food's one of them. Mm-hmm. A sister rule to that one is bring everything you're going to need because in the same way you shouldn't expect kitchen space, you shouldn't expect your host to be providing you with a serving bowl or a platter or tongs or whatever you're going to need. So pack all of that. Plan ahead. Even if you're bringing your dish to compose there, have what you're going to put it on packed with you. And then the other big one that I really push on people, because I think we've kind of forgotten, is the lost art of saying thank you. I two times have had guests come over and they have sent me thank you notes in the mail, and they're still on my fridge because it was such a meaningful act. And a thank you note is not always going to be appropriate. I think it's great in very special occasions or if you're making new friends with somebody. But even just taking the time the next day to send a very thoughtful thank you text, not just a flippant thanks, it was fun, but like actually showing your host appreciation for all their work, because hosting is hard. It really makes your host feel seen and appreciated.
15: Oh, that's lovely. And that is true. It's like, oh, there is a different thing. We've all been there too, where we're like, hey, that was great, thanks. And like, yeah, sure, that's your buds, and that's how you talk to each other.
4: We live in this like very quick and transactional, and like you shoot off a DM and you feel like you've done something. And I just, let's go back. Let's go back to actually appreciating each other.
15: Yeah. Well, I think something, the thoughtfulness of it, and like, oh, how is it thoughtful? If you have like an emotional reaction to it and you want to tell a story, sure, great. But even something that just like highlights something that you noticed, right, at the party, a certain thing that the host did or a certain thing they said that really made you feel especially welcome, and like reflect that back on them is really a touching thing.
4: Yeah. As a host, it feels so nice to get to relive it the next day through someone else's appreciation of it. Like, that's such a great feeling.
15: Yeah. Post lots of pictures from the party, please. I want to see it all over Instagram. Okay. Let's also go to, again, the name of your book is like, What Can I Bring? But sometimes people don't have an answer for that, or sometimes, you know, but you have some nice sort of guidelines of certain situations. Like, you can always do this, you can always do that.
4: Yeah. So I think an important thing for guests is to be honest about what kind of guest you are. So I say right up front in the book, if you're always on time, bring appetizers. If you're reliably late, bring a drink. If you're stopping by later, bring dessert. And if you bring nothing else, bring a present. Because nothing is going to derail a party like promising to bring the cheese plate, but you know you're not going to leave your house until the time you're supposed to be there. That's just going to throw the whole night off. So just be honest.
15: What kind of monster are you?
4: But I mean, it's happened to me before that, like someone promised to bring this great appetizer. And so I sort of cleared the way for that. And then they showed up an hour and a half past the time I asked everyone to come over.
15: That's not great.
4: Not ideal.
15: That's not great. Okay, let's go to some of the food, because there's so much good food in here. And it was funny because I was flipping through. We don't have to talk about this now. We can get to it later. But it is such a thoughtful book, because I'm like, oh, where are the main courses? I'm like, oh, no one would say bring the main course.
4: I mean,
15: what
4: if
15: can
4: they
15: I bring?
4: Do,
15: can you bring the main course?
4: Don't go to that party if they're asking you to bring. That's bad news.
15: RSVP, no thank you.
4: Yeah.
15: Sorry,
4: oh,
15: can't
4: actually,
15: make
4: I
15: it.
4: Can't.
15: Yeah, could you roast a leg of? Could you roast a leg of lamb and walk it over? Okay, so it's summer. Say you're going to a party, a picnic, a potluck. What are some of the things we should be making?
4: I mean, I think summer's ideal dip time. Those are great, especially if you're going to be outside. Those are very safe outdoors kind of foods. There's a couple in the book that I really love. There's a pico de sandía, which is kind of basically pico de gallo, but with watermelon instead of tomato, which I think just adds such a nice denser texture. It doesn't get as mushy as tomatoes get, but also gives this really nice sweet flavor to it that I really like, because pico gets so juicy anyway, so it might as well be watermelon juice in the mix. And there's also my ideal version of a guacamole, which takes some knife work, takes a lot of chopping to get everything nice and fine, but the payoff is that every bite of avocado is just coated in flavor. And I just, like, to me, that is exactly what I want in my guacamole.
16: We're talking with Casey Elsass, author of What Can I Bring? 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
16: I'm Francis Lamb, and this is The Splendid Table, the show for curious cooks and eaters. We're talking with Casey Elsass, author of possibly the first cookbook ever written, about how to guest like a pro. It's called What Can I Bring? Let's get back to it with him.
15: Let's talk about the structure of guacamole. Mm-hmm. And I guess most people would hear that and be like rolling their eyes, but I guess if you're listening to the show, maybe a conversation about the structure of guacamole makes sense to you. But by that I mean, so I think a lot of people think of guacamole as, oh, you take avocados and you just mash them. Mm-hmm. And you add, you know, whatever seasonings and lime juice and cilantro and all that. Talk about why you prefer like a cut, diced avocado guacamole.
4: So the knife works actually with everything else. For the onion, the cilantro, the jalapeno. Mm-hmm. And that's what I like to get chopped up really nice and fine. So they're just in tiny, tiny little pieces. Mm-hmm. With the avocado, actually, I tried a bunch of different methods to figure out how, because with guacamole, you're kind of doing two actions. You're stirring and you're smashing at the same mm-hmm, time. Mm-hmm. And too much stirring can lead to too much smashing.
15: Sure.
4: Not enough smashing, not enough stirring. It's kind of a delicate balance.
15: Yeah.
4: What I found was actually using a wire whisk is the best way to do it because it breaks up the avocado. But you can still stir all the ingredients together, but it's not quite as hard as like getting in there with a wooden spoon or something.
15: Yeah, yeah, yeah. So you still have some nice chunks of avocado
4: right.
15: in the mash. I think I love that texture so much. Mm-hmm. The very first guacamole I made actually was a cut avocado. Like mm-hmm. they actually had you dice the avocado and then you sort of fold everything mm-hmm. together. So it's
4: that
15: almost like
4: really
15: a
4: good too.
15: It's almost like a salad. It's like an avocado salad.
4: I mean, I say in my head note, there are a million ways to make guacamole and I want to eat them all, which yeah. I stand by. But for myself personally, I like a little bit of texture in my guacamole.
15: You also have a cool trick that I've never seen before on how mm-hmm. to keep the guacamole like forever green rather than, you know, because guacamole tends to turn brown after a while. The avocado naturally oxidizes when it's exposed to air. But talk about your forever green avocado.
4: I tried a few different things. Mm-hmm. There's the pit method that I think we've
15: which
4: all heard
15: is,
4: about.
15: I don't know. That's like witchcraft. I don't understand what that is. That
4: yeah,
15: thing.
4: But also it didn't always work. It's not 100% reliable. And I tried spraying parchment with nonstick spray and pressing that on, mm-hmm. which again was good, but then it sort of leaves this greasy texture on top that wasn't ideal. My friend in Chile told me a method that she loves where you pour whole milk on top of the guacamole and that kind of makes an airtight layer. Uh-huh. And then you just stir the milk into the guacamole, which did work. But I feel like that's maybe a big ask of most people. They're not going to want to put milk on their guacamole.
15: And also, it's like it's going to be hanging out outside for a while.
4: Yeah.
15: It's a, yeah. Okay.
4: Yeah. So
15: drawbacks.
4: The one thing I found that was 100% reliable all the time is sodium bisulfate, which I won't lie, it's a preservative, but we eat 100 preservatives every day. So it just depends where you sit on that. But when I tested it with that, I left it out in my apartment for 12 hours, literally all day in the summertime, and it stayed as bright green at the end of the day as it was in the beginning. I'm realizing now maybe I'm talking people out of using a preservative, but it works. I mean, it's such a small amount. And going back to the competitive nature of bringing things, if you really want a guacamole that is going to stay vibrant and fresh all day, that is the best way to do it.
15: You might start the winner, but you'll end the winner. I guess what I would say about that too is, if you're hosting a party, say, or you need to just make this the day before because that's when you have time to make it, then actually that could be a nice way to do that. I think it's just a tiny bit of this sodium bisulfate. And if you're not into it, then just don't use it. But if you want to keep that thing nice and bright green, that's Casey's cool tip. I want to go to something else that's maybe even simpler than the guacamole that really caught my eye, and it's something you call like bread oil or bread dipping oil. You know, obviously bread and butter or bread and olive oil, I love this idea of like making a really flavorful infused oil to dip bread in. It sounds so simple, but it's the kind of thing where it'd be so surprising for someone that would be, oh my God, it's such an extra special touch. Talk about that.
4: This is in the last chapter of the book, which is a short chapter of food gifts to bring. If you're told, my nightmare is when people say, just bring yourself, because I am physically incapable of showing up empty-handed. So these are little food gifts that you can make for your host and leave behind, so you're not interrupting whatever their plans are, but they have something to enjoy later. And I'm so glad you pulled this one out. It's one of my favorites. And I make it at home a lot of times just for myself, just to have. It's an infused olive oil. So basically what we know and understand, if you ever went with your mom to Pier 1 Imports, you know exactly what these olive oils are. So it's infused with a mixture of herbs, but the secret ingredient here is miso, which seems really out of left field. But to me, those infused oils always kind of had like a hollowness to them. Mm-hmm. Like you get herb and you get oil, but there's no middle to it. And so adding miso just adds this really savory, salty note. And it doesn't taste like miso, but it just enhances all the flavors of the oil.
15: Mm. And the miso too, does it, like if I was thinking of adding like something that might have a similar kind of like umami or something that like bridges those flavors, like a soy sauce or a fish sauce, obviously the oil and water won't mix, so they'll just kind of like stay separate. So the miso can blend a little bit better too?
4: Yeah, I did try it with fish sauce. But again, yeah, as you said, it just kind of separated and didn't look great. I tried it with tomato paste as well, but that colored the olive oil and then sort of left some flecks in it. The miso was kind of like the clean in and out answer.
15: Oh, cool.
4: Yeah.
15: And it can still stay sort of stable, like shelf stable, right? Because the miso is preserved, like the miso can sit at room temp too.
4: Right.
15: Oh, cool. Great. Yeah. Okay, I want to get to a salad. Because a lot of times people are like, I'll bring a salad. My wife doesn't eat meat. And because she lived through the 90s, she can basically never look at a Caprese salad ever again. Because for like an entire decade, the only food available to her outside the home was like some hard tomatoes and some bad mozzarella and some basil stuck in a piece of bread. And we're like, here's our vegetarian sandwich. So she like will not. But you have a really cool twist on a Caprese.
4: Yeah. A really simple twist, I think. I am, again, the hollowness of flavor is kind of what I go to here. Mozzarella, I love it, but it doesn't taste like all that much. It kind of tastes like cheese. So I swapped in fried halloumi for a couple of reasons. A, for taste, because it has that really briny, salty flavor that I think is great. I think it also has a really nice texture that pairs super well.
15: It's like meaty.
4: Yeah. It's tomatoes get really soft. So soft on soft is not my ideal situation. So it has some body to it. So when you're eating it with a piece of tomato, the tomato can melt and the halloumi is kind of chewy and squeaky. And it just, to me, that's like really beautiful summer presentation. a caprese is super beautiful, but it just sort of has this like, yeah, we've seen it. It's not super interesting. And when I was approaching these recipes, I wanted everything to feel like something familiar. Like, you know what that is, but there's one thing about it that's really interesting that makes it feel brand new in some way.
15: So talk to us about frying the halloumi.
4: Yeah, I mean, that's the only way to eat halloumi. It just fries up so well. It grills really well, too, because it doesn't have, it's not a soft cheese. It's very firm.
15: Yeah.
4: So it holds its shape really well. And when you put it in a skillet to fry it, it just gets this like nice crispy brown crust on it.
15: Yeah.
4: And it's so good. I mean, when it's warm, like, ooh, it's so, that's its best form.
15: Well, you have to bring it room temp.
4: Well, I mean, by that time, it's like swum in the tomato juices and there's a oregano oil that goes on top. So it's just like soaked in everything.
15: Yeah, yeah. So that's one you would make fully and bring because you want it to sort of sit together and marinate as opposed to like, oh, yeah, let me fry the halloumi, let me bring the sliced tomatoes and then like arrange it beautifully on a platter.
4: Yeah, no, make it at home and let it sit. That's, it just gets better over time.
15: Yeah. The tomato juices start to come out because after you salt them, the juices start
4: God, I want it right now.
15: What if we just ended the interview?
4: Yeah, we got to go. Yeah.
15: Okay, let's get to this question in the other direction. Because when I'm having people over and people always say, oh, what can I bring? I always say, oh, nothing, just bring yourself. Mm-hmm. I do the thing that like, you know, drives you crazy. But it's often because like I can't really think of it, not because like, oh my God, I'm the host with the most and I have 45 things. I'm just like, I don't know, let's just keep it simple. Like I'll make dinner and just come over and hang out, you know? But I don't really, you know, if anything, I'm like, oh, bring something you want to drink. Cause I don't drink. So I don't like have a nice collection of wine or whatever if people want that. But if I really am broken down to the point where I have to say something and where they really get at what my heart really wants, I will always say, bring a dessert. So what dessert are you bringing to my house tomorrow, Casey?
4: Well, I wrote two dessert chapters in this book.
15: I know.
4: Because of the frequency.
15: It's so unhinged.
4: But that is the thing we get asked to bring the most. I think that's the number one thing a host, if they can check anything off their list, they're going to get dessert off the list first. And so I wanted to give a ton of options for a ton of situations. So one of the chapters is desserts in general, like pies, cookie, ice cream. Mm-hmm. The other chapter is just cakes and cakes for kind of any situation. But, you know, in summertime, I think we're in like, obviously Thanksgiving maybe is what most people think of as pie season. Mm-hmm. I think of summer as prime pie time.
15: Yeah, yeah, for sure.
4: And
15: all the fruit.
4: Yeah, right. Yeah. And like, it's a light dessert. Like, it's not as heavy as a cake if you're eating outside. It's a really satisfying way to end. Mm. And so there's a couple pies in the book, but I think for summertime, there's a blackberry basil pie. And to me, that is like peak summer flavor. And maybe not a combination you would immediately think of, but I think basil and blackberry actually go really well together.
15: Yeah. Blackberry on its own, I think, is such an under... Like an, I don't know if it's underrated, that's a dumb thing to say, but I just feel like people should be eating more blackberries because the flavor of a blackberry, it's like, it's so grassy, but so sweet. Mm-hmm. And I just think they're luscious. I think the seeds, so blackberries, if you haven't had them, like imagine a raspberry, but black and bigger.
4: Yeah.
15: So it's like a big fat.
4: But also a better texture than raspberry.
15: Yeah.
4: Raspberry falls apart the second you look at it. And a blackberry has like a nice
15: it's
4: body to it.
15: It's a little firmer. Yeah. It has more body. But they do have a lot of, like the seeds can be very hard in the blackberry and there's a lot of them.
4: Yeah.
15: I think people do struggle with that a little bit.
4: Yeah.
15: But such a nice flavor. So when you make your pie, just walk us through it quickly. Like what's the filling?
4: Yeah. So it's actually very simple. It's just blackberries, basil, sugar, and cornstarch. Mm-hmm. Super easy to throw together. And the other pie in the book uses kind of the classic double crust pie crust. But I wanted to offer another option for people who are maybe a little pie crust shy. Pie crust is very stressful. I get it. So this is a press-in pie crust.
15: I took a Myers-Briggs and actually came up as pie crust shy.
4: I used to be. But this is a very easy press-in crust. It uses melted butter and water. So you just kind of make a paste out of the flour sugar mixture. Mm-hmm. And then you can just crumble it into the pie plate and then press it down. Yeah, so you get like your coverage you need. But it's not like cutting in butter and having to roll it out and drape it in and
15: Okay, press and crust. Typically, I love for cheesecake. Mm-hmm. Cheesecake is a pie. I don't care what anyone says.
4: Yeah.
15: Or, you know, like key lime pie, you know, these custard pies, basically, yeah. Right? Where the custard kind of sets mm-hmm. and you don't have a lot of problems with like leaking. But with a fruit filling, like the blackberry, you it doesn't like leak. It doesn't like seep through the press-in crust.
4: But are you talking about press-in like ground up crackers or something?
15: Yeah.
4: So this is pie dough, but it's not like, it's sort of a cheat. Pie dough.
15: Yeah.
4: You're not like building like streaks of butter throughout the dough and like mm-hmm, everything mm-hmm, has mm-hmm. to be cold. This is a very easy, you're starting with melted butter. Like you've already ruined your chances of that. So, and so it just turns into
15: a
4: really crumbly paste that then once you press it, it forms the base of a pie
15: dough. Gotcha.
4: But it doesn't take all the work of a pie dough.
15: Oh, that's so interesting.
4: Mm-hmm.
15: And how does it bake up?
4: I mean, pretty similar. It's not, you're not going to get like beautiful flaky layers, mm-hmm. but you get like a nice dense bottom that will hold in the filling. And cool. then the topping of it is like a very easy sugary crumble kind of mixture on top.
15: Beautiful. Cool. I also want to get to another one that I think is probably like the most Instagrammable dessert.
4: I know what's coming.
15: It's the mosaic.
4: Yep.
15: It's the mosaic Jello.
4: Everyone's favorite.
15: I mean, it looks amazing. And I grew up with Jello. I love Jello. I'm like, I feel like Jello has disappeared from my life for decades. It's time for Jello to come back.
4: Yeah, I also was a Jello kid, and then I kind of forgot about it. Sort of. It's this is the one dessert that like if I bring it anywhere, everyone is going to comment on it.
15: Yeah,
4: it's stunning. It's so
15: cool. There's a competitive juices flowing
4: for sure. Yes, if you want to win.
15: So tell us about it. How, what's it look like for those who haven't seen it yet? Mm-hmm. And walk us through the process of how you bake it.
4: Yeah. So it's one of those great things that looks very complicated, mm-hmm. but is actually so easy, which is the best kind of dessert.
15: Yeah.
4: So it's made in a Bundt pan. So when you turn it out, you get this outer layer of a milky white Jello, but when you cut into it, there's all these like squares and shards of different colors of Jello mm-hmm. floating in the Jello mold. So it just has this really great mosaic effect. Some people call it stained glass Jello, church window Jello. I've heard all sorts of names for it, but it just has this sort of like really interesting look to it because of all the different colors and shapes. And really all you're doing is making a few different flavors of Jello, mm-hmm. letting those set. And then just chopping those into squares mm-hmm. and then stacking those in the bun in sort of alternating colors layers. And then the milky layer is made with condensed milk, evaporated milk, and then just plain gelatin. Mm. So you make your own kind of milk Jello.
15: Sure.
4: And then just ladle that into the bun pan to surround the color Jello. And then once it all sets, it just has this like incredible effect, but it actually was very easy to make.
15: Oh, that's so cool. I love that. Okay. I mentioned before earlier too, like, oh, sometimes I will ask people, oh, why don't you bring something to drink or mm-hmm. bring what you want to drink? And if they bring wine, beer, juice, whatever, that's fine.
4: Yeah.
15: But you also have drink recipes. So mm-hmm. if you want to bring like a batched cocktail or a batched drink, what's one that you really especially love?
4: Yeah. I mean, I'm not above like a bucket of beer or a sticky table of alcohol and mixers.
15: Sure.
4: But I think it's really chic to show up to the party with the signature cocktail. That's just like a cool move. And so the chapter has a bunch of alcoholic and non-alcoholic options. For summertime, all I want to drink is a sort of beer cocktail that I made up called the Staycation. And to me, this is kind of like, if you want to be in Europe, but you're stuck in Brooklyn, this is what you should drink. So it's a mixture of Saint Germain, which is a very...
15: Elderflower.
4: And it's really syrupy. Like, it's very sweet. And then Suze, which is a more bitter, citrusy kind of liqueur. And then those go in your glass with ice, and then beer gets poured on top. And so there might be some challenging words in here for people, like beer and ice or beer and liquor.
15: My stomach is turning a little bit. I don't even drink this stuff. I'm like, oh, but go on. I'm listening.
4: I think it's a really nice combo. First of all.
15: Well, what kind of beer?
4: I use Modelo, but any kind of lager.
15: Yeah.
4: We're not going for like hyper flavor in the beer. This is sort of filling in where champagne would be.
15: Ah, the champagne of beers, perhaps.
4: Yeah. Well, I don't like highlight, but if you do, go for it. But I think one thing, if you're not in the Beer Over Ice Club yet, come on in. The water's great. You're going to love it. But beer cocktails, I think, are such an underappreciated category of cocktail. And so all of those like sweet notes, floral notes, they all just play really nicely because the beer is kind of like a mild sort of malty flavor.
15: Right.
4: But to me, that's just like a great sippable all day kind of drink that I want to be drinking.
15: Very cool. Well, Casey, like you said, when you walked in, like today is a little bit of a break in the weather, but it's going to be like 100 degrees.
4: Yes.
15: It's with cancer. I hope you're going to a fabulous picnic and stay in the shade.
4: Thank you.
15: It's been great talking with you.
4: You too. Thanks.
20: That's Casey Elsass, author of What Can I Bring? He left us with a recipe for that mosaic jello. You can find it at splendidtable.org. Coming up, a conversation with a consummate host, food writer, and fashion designer, Peter Somm. I'm Francis Lamb, and this is The Splendid Table from APM.
0: Hundreds of thousands of Haitian nationals living in the U.S. could face deportation as soon as next week. 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
21: They cannot take those children back to Haiti because right now it is impossible for them to be safe there.
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20: 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I'm Francis Lamb, and you're listening to The Splendid Table. You know, one of the most delightful cookbooks I've read recently is called Family Style by Peter Somm, and it's just full of recipes that made me go, God, why didn't I think of that? It's so smart, so delicious. But Peter didn't train with a litany of great chefs to get to his distinctive culinary style. Instead, his mentors were people with names like Bill Blass, Michael Kors, and Calvin Klein. It seems unfair, honestly, that Peter is a renowned fashion designer and happened to write a brilliant cookbook as a side gig, but here we are. So, hey, Peter, it's so great to see you.
24: Hey, Francis, how are you? So great to see you as well.
20: Congratulations on your cookbook. You know, it's so funny because obviously we're here to talk about your cookbook and you just wrote one. But for most of your career, people, you know, have looked at you really more for what to wear rather than what to eat. I mean, you have dressed Maggie Gyllenhaal, Beyonce, Michelle Obama, you know, no big deal. But actually, let's start there. How did you get into fashion?
24: You know, I was a really, really shy kid growing up. And so for me, drawing was the thing that kind of allowed me to just be in my own world. And I really started in the beginning drawing my mother. I mean, she was there. I drew her. And then I started drawing the clothes she was wearing. And
20: oh, my God.
24: It really, you know, it wasn't until fifth grade where we went on a family trip to France. And my older sister bought Paris Vogue and L'Officiel. And this was sort of the height of 80s fashion. I opened these pages and it was like Claude Montana, Thierry Mugler, you know, shoulder pads, you know, just high drama. And that was the moment I was like, wow, that's what I want to do. So it was really in fifth grade where I decided this is what I wanted to do for my career. And I was lucky, you know, my parents are both architects. So I was lucky I escaped sort of maybe what the idea of being, you know, parents pressuring me to be an engineer or anything else like that.
20: Sure, so, a doctor, a lawyer.
24: Exactly.
20: Yeah.
24: So, you know, at that point is really when I sort of was singularly focused on this. I put my blinders on. I was like learning like where Barney's New York was in New York. You know, I was doing all the research I could. And then, you know, flash forward, you know, many years, I started my clothing line when I was 30, which is kind of a long time ago. And, you know, it was obviously a wild ride. You know, fashion is a fascinating, beautiful, crazy beast.
15: Yeah, I can only imagine. I mean, just, you know, like we are huge Project Runway fans in our home. And obviously that is a very sort of weird, you know, stilted version of what fashion is or is about. But watching the combination of craft and creativity and vision, but then also having to have this overlay of like, well, what's commercial? What can actually work? What can like help me survive? Like, you know, in that way, I guess it's not terribly unlike cooking, but you don't, you know, you don't have a restaurant, you yeah. create recipes. And I love the creativity with which you create recipes. So I'm actually curious, are there similarities in when like, do you feel like your brain is like, yes, the part of my brain that has worked in fashion for so long is the part of my brain that works to create recipes? Or is it totally different parts of your brain and that's why you love doing both of them?
24: Yeah, it's an interesting question. You know, for me, I think the part of my brain that does fashion is the creative part. And I think I've come to realize over the years of developing recipes and things and envisioning recipes and a dish that that part of my brain that that you know thinks about fashion is the same part of my brain that thinks about food, the creative part. Obviously, the technicalities, the fundamentals are different. You're chopping, you're thinking about ingredients, but in a lot of ways, it's similar. You know, they say you eat with your eyes, and it's the same thing with fashion. Mm. You know, obviously, it's like that dress you are looking at online has to look great. You know, in the same way that that dress has to be in the right fabric, it has to fit well. The same thing with a recipe. That recipe, it's nothing if it doesn't taste great, and that recipe has to actually function and be delicious. And in fashion, there's this Garmento phrase called, you know, front of closet. It's very, you know, very industry term. You know, these are the pieces that you want to wear every day. You know, that dress or that sweater that you want to wear all the time. And so I come to realize that the recipes that I do, I want them to be kind of front of closet. I want them to be recipes that you'll make over and over again.
15: That's so interesting. Let me ask you this too. You know, you mentioned this thing, oh, we eat with our eyes first. And I think every chef, you know, also thinks about that. They think about the presentation of the dish. And now, you know, probably especially so because, you know, if people come in and they'll you know, put their meal on Instagram. So you really want, like, it's a huge part of your business success. But I'm curious as to what you think that means.
24: Yeah, you know, I think for me, it's probably the element of surprise. I mean, sort of surprise and delight. You know, I've often sort of thought about a dish and the colors of it. Like, there's one dish in my cookbook that is actually, it's a seared tuna with a roasted cherry and caper salsa. And I kind of thought about tuna and the pinkness of the tuna and being grilled or something very summery, and then cherries also being that deep red. And you know, so I guess, you know, I think it works both ways, where you can think of a color and an idea of what something looks like and then back into it, or you can really obviously look at the ingredients and then sort of form an idea around there.
15: Yeah. So Peter, I know you've always loved to cook. Obviously, you know, professionally, you've spent most of your time in another field. Are there people that you look to for inspiration when you're cooking? I mean, I know your family is super important to you, but are there people you've read over the years? Are there cookbooks you've reached for?
24: Oh my gosh, there's so many cookbooks. You know, I have piles and piles of cookbooks that inspire me. And I think Hetty McKinnon, for sure. You know, I think what she does, you know, with Asian cuisine and like kind
15: vegetarian
24: of
15: cooking,
24: yeah, great, vegetarian yeah. cooking and kind of the mix up between East and West is inspiring. Eric Kim's cookbook, Korean American, I think for me was a real watershed moment. And
15: it's great.
24: You know, I mean, I go way back to even The Joy of Cooking. You know, Irma Rombauer, whose cookbook my mom used all the time. I actually sold her copy, so I have it. You know, I also love Ruth Reichel, you know, her writing and her cookbooks. You know, Kalu Henry also, I love. She's a wonderful person, and I love her dishes. They're delicious. It's so simple. Yeah. And also Lighty Huck as well. I love her. I love her recipes as well. There's a simplicity in her recipes, which is like you just get right to the point, and it's great food. So,
15: yeah. She worked for Ina Garten for a long time. So I think Ina's like simplicity rubbed off on her.
24: Absolutely.
15: Okay, well let's flip a bit to talking about your recipes. I want to ask you, you know, because I am so warm right now. I'm imagining, okay, what do I like about this time of year? It's like, oh, I love a picnic. I love a backyard meal. If you were going on a summer picnic tomorrow, what would you bring? What's a dish in your book that you feel is very summery?
24: Well, there are two dishes, and I can't really decide, but one of them is it's a take on a classic. So I love a deviled egg, and obviously deviled eggs are a classic, but I've done my version where I've made them as tea eggs first. So, you know, tea eggs, which are, hard-boiled eggs, which are marinated in sort of a tea broth. So you kind of
15: like
24: get
15: tea
24: that.
15: And soy sauce.
24: And soy sauce, exactly. It's a marinade, basically, and so for me, it's always, my thought was always how to bring in more flavor into something like a deviled egg, which does have flavor. But, you know, I always crave that deep sort of slightly salty umami. And, you know, mayonnaise doesn't bring that as much as I'd like. So for me, that extra layer of flavor with the tea egg is such a great bite. And then there's that's one delicious. Other dish that, you know, I can't really, you know, it's much more traditional in some ways. I don't know if it's traditional, but my mom made it a lot in the summer when she didn't want to turn on the stove for her company. And it is a chilled summer tofu that has century eggs and sort of a chili crisp kind of sauce. And, you know, century eggs, I don't know why I'm talking about eggs so much, but, you know, are eggs that have... I mean, they're actually, what are they? Are they,
15: they're salted, fermented? Duck eggs.
24: Yeah.
15: They're sort of preserved in this ancient technique of, they're preserved in like ash. I think most traditionally they're preserved in ash, and the ash has a sort of chemical reaction with the egg that, I mean, if you've never seen a century egg before, it will blow your mind because you think of a hard boiled egg and all the white of the egg is now like translucent black.
24: Yeah. It's pretty amazing.
15: And the yolk, right? The yolk or the yellow of the egg is now sort of like this like kind of beautiful, almost green color.
24: Yeah, and the flavor is a little bit funky. It's more mild than people would think. I think you think they're just going to start. They're just going to be really, really intense. But they're actually sort of a delicate sort of, you know, funky flavor.
15: Yeah, and the tofu itself is super simple, right? You just... I mean, most people forget the tofu is already cooked.
24: So yeah,
15: you can
24: actually
15: just eat it out of the package.
24: Exactly, So this is a silken tofu, again, which is, you know, the most soft, supple, kind of jiggly kind of tofu. And the sauce is really made out of chili crisp, sesame oil, a little soy sauce. It's a very simple dressing. And you just lightly score the top of the tofu. If you go in too far, the whole thing is just going to fall apart. Because silken tofu, like, you look at it wrong and it'll just sort of fall apart. So all this sort of grit on top is just really meant for the sauce to get in a little bit more. You just pour the sauce over, and again, it's got a little bit of heat from the chili crisp, that tang of umami from the soy sauce, you know, that nuttiness from the sesame oil. And then it's really a bunch of scallions and cilantro on top and the thousand-year-old eggs next to it. And it's quite refreshing. I actually like it alone, or, you know, a lot of times, of course, we would have it with rice. So it's sort of the coolness of the tofu with the warm of the rice. It's a nice kind of balance. Nice. But if you're at a picnic, just go solo without the rice.
15: Yeah. That sounds so cool because it's almost like just like a spicy, savory custard, which...
24: Exactly.
15: That sounds great. You have another dish. I mean, so many of the dishes sound delicious. And like so many dishes, I have to say, in your book, I look at and like, why didn't I think of that? Like that's... but one seems really special to you. Also savory, but bright, and sounds like it's probably really great for hot weather. It's

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1: Pinch of that. She actually bucked sort of, you know, tradition of grandma's, you know, having sort of just a pinch of this and a pinch of that. She actually wrote down and developed this recipe. She was in Hong Kong in the 1920s. She was a pharmacist, which in that time in the 20s,
2: oh, wow,
1: even, for a woman, was actually quite rare. You know, her parents wanted her. She wanted to be more of a surgeon, but her parents didn't have the means. So she became a pharmacist. And I think, you know, with a pharmacist, measurements are important, all those things, mm-hmm, you know, precision mm-hmm. is very important. So this was just instilled in her. So when she came to the U.S. with her family, which is my mom and her five siblings and my grandfather, you know, she had to kind of learn how to cook in a real way for like three meals a day. And so she set out to develop recipes. And my mom recalls,
2: that's so cool,
1: you know, growing up, you know, when she was in high school, my grandmother actually fed this to them for like 7 days straight, this lemon chicken, because she wanted to get it exactly right. I changed it a little bit. I streamlined a few things and I bumped up the lemon because I love the lemon flavor. But in principle, it's her recipe. So, and it's a delicious one.
2: And describe it for us.
1: Really, the meat is super tender. You have ginger, you have scallion in there. You know, it's all about the sauce in a way, you know, because it starts on the stove, finishes in the oven. And that sauce is, you know, it has a little cornstarch in there, of course, which a lot of Asian dishes do, or Chinese dishes especially. So there's a little bit of a silky sauce, and the lemons are sliced in there. You have the juice, you have the zest. You know, the lemon slices get so tender, you can eat them as well. So it's a really super lemony, delicious dish, which for me, of course, has to be eaten with rice.
2: Yeah. But also so great in the summer. There's one more I really need to ask you about. And this is one of the ones where, like, why did I never think of this? But you have such a knack for creating these, like, Cantonese, Chinese, like, American recipes. And this is something I've never seen before. But basically, you take a pan of potstickers. So,
1: yep.
2: Potstickers, I mean, people, like, they love them in restaurants. And I don't think people realize how easy they are to make at home when you have just a bag of frozen dumplings.
1: Oh, completely.
2: But, like, you just get a nonstick pan going with a little oil. You set the dumplings in there. You pour in some water, cover it, and then it steams until the dumplings are cooked. And you take the lid off, all the water steams off, and then they just basically slowly brown.
1: Yep.
2: And that's like, and then you have your crispy skin dumpling. But what you do, which is genius, is then you pour in eggs.
1: Yes.
2: And the eggs basically cook into a frittata with these dumplings, like, nestled into the egg. It's like, it's genius.
1: It is.
2: I don't really want to ask you. I'm just basically, I just want to talk to you about your dish because I'm so excited about it.
1: It is one of those ones where it just sort of was born of what I always have a bag of frozen potstickers in my freezer. Like, I go to bed at night feeling good that they're there, you know, because, like you said, it takes minutes. And I think this really came out of the idea of, you know, when you pour the water in and cover the lid to steam, I was like, well, why do you just have to pour in water? You're still steaming and cooking the dumplings. And I kind of love the idea of sort of this a lake of eggs, you know, with these little ships of pot stickers floating in them. Yeah, it's a fun one. It's a really delicious one.
2: Yeah, that's great. And you know what? Actually, this brings me back to what we were talking about at the top when you're saying, like, oh, what does it mean to eat with your eyes? And part of this idea of visual appeal is surprise.
1: Yeah.
2: Let me ask you this one, taking it a different direction. You know, you have entertained beautifully over the years. You've loved cooking for so long. And I'm sure you have, like, you know, friends who come over who have... you know, experienced a life where they expect a certain sense of style from you. What do you think makes for a great host?
1: Yeah, I mean, I think for a dinner party, it is really, there's sort of two parts. First of all, I think whoever's throwing the party just

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2: If you're a tourist in Tokyo looking for a drink, you might wander into a bar with a strict rule about language, Japanese only. 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
5: It's Here and Now. With a name like Ocean Vuong, perhaps it's not surprising that the best-selling author finds inspiration in bodies of water, including the Mill River near his home in western Massachusetts.
6: There's so much history to it because on the other side of this river is an old asylum where, quote-unquote, mentally ill folks were put in the 19th century. But of course, mentally ill during that time could mean a disobeying woman, a queer person. Right across the river is a burial plot for patients or inmates, depending on how you look at it, of this place. And so it's such a beautiful, lush place, but it's already fraught with history. And I think just even this little walk that so many people enjoy, it's mimetic of how I think about history and place.
5: Ocean Vuong says he walks along that river as much as he can. Perhaps it's a respite from overwhelming success. His last book, The Emperor of Gladness, was a bestseller and an Oprah Book Club pick. The novel centers around a Vietnamese-American college dropout named Hai. It begins with Hai on a bridge, looking down at the water, ready to take his life. Then he hears a voice call out to him for help, and he's forced to change his mind. The book follows Hai as he starts to build a life in East Gladness, Connecticut. The Emperor of Gladness is now out in paperback, and Here and Now's Emiko Tamagawa walked with Ocean Vuong along the Mill River, which he compared to his writing.
6: The sentence to me is a kind of river. It shouldn't always be contained or controlled. It should oscillate. It should have its own rhythms. And so much of writing is just following. Like right now, we're following a river. And when I'm writing, I think I'm just following the sentence to see where it ends.
7: Do you ever run into a dry bank?
6: You want to see my first draft? There's a lot of dry banks there. You know, the first draft is where the river quickly becomes a desert. But, you know, interestingly enough, like when that happens, the first thing I do is go for a walk.
7: So the Emperor of Gladness came to you on one of these walks?
6: Just popped in my head, fully there. You know, I was struggling with a title. I knew the story, but I couldn't find the title to get it to work. And as I was walking, I said, The Emperor of Gladness. And I had to build the rest of the book around that title to make it meaningful, you know, because the title is so triumphant. But as the book goes on, you realize that Gladness as a town doesn't exist. You know, it's East Gladness. Gladness itself has been renamed to something else. Emperor, as we learn, would be the name of the Emperor Hogs. So to be named after not what you rule over, but to be named after the person who would consume you. These hogs were bred to feed the Emperor of Japan, and they're called Emperor Hogs. And so it started to feel very much like being called an American, you know, being named after the country that consumes you. what it means to be working class. You know, a lot of the stories about fast food workers, the aging body, elderly care. And so much of it feels like you are being swallowed for profit and your bones are spat out.
7: Looking at the water and hearing it sort of does bring me to the beginning of the book.
6: Yeah.
7: Was that the first thing that came to you?
6: Yeah. I wanted the book to start with a young man contemplating ending his own life, because so much about the narrative around suicide, which is a very personal topic for me. My uncle took his own life in 2012. Many of my friends have done it, and it has haunted a lot of my childhood. But I think often we want the story to end with a life being saved, and then we ride off to the sunset. But I thought, let's start the story with a man stepping away from the bridge, not because he found any answers, not because he chose to live, but because someone else, this elderly woman, called him off and asked him for help. And I thought it was much more interesting to ask, like, how do you go on? How do you live without the means to keep living? I knew early on that I wanted to start a book in a place of absolute hopelessness, and then used narrative structure to see if hope could be instilled by the characters' relationships.
7: Hi, at the beginning, feels so alone. He wants to kill himself.
6: Yeah.
7: But he does form these connections.
6: Yeah.
7: In incredible. I mean, there's the obvious one with the old woman who calls out to him.
6: Yeah.
7: But even in getting, you know, a job at a place that reminds me very much of a restaurant I will not name. but you know, with his work crew, you know, just he is able to form connections.
6: Yeah. And what I find so touching about that kind of work, having done it myself, is that the designers of the fast food restaurant, the corporate overlords, did not build it for people to build relationships. They build it for profit. And yet, every single workplace, human beings will do what human beings do, which is build an imaginative world out of language that then becomes a material bond.
7: Well, we're crying out for connection, and so we'll find it even if we're at this place that theoretically is trying to just crush us.
6: Yes. And connection is no longer frivolous. It's no longer like, oh, I should make some friends. Let me go out and go to a meetup, right? Connection in places like that is the method of survival. You know, you wouldn't make it through a year in these places if you didn't know how to depend on each other. And I was really touched by that growing up, working in tobacco, working in these fast food places, and seeing that sometimes you didn't even need the language. You know, the dishwasher spoke Spanish. When I was on the tobacco field, we had various regional Spanish from Latin America. And sometimes you spoke with smiles and gestures, and we even drew in the dirt to talk to each other. And I'm just so moved by that. And I wanted my works to hold as much as possible. You know, when I was a little boy growing up in Hartford, on Sundays we would go to the Baptist church. And I was stunned by the metaphor of Noah's Ark. As a child, I thought it was all real. But it became a kind of like a philosophy of being an artist to me. It's like the art form is your vehicle, it's your ship. And I told myself, everything must be held by this medium. The novel should hold it all. And there's even a line in The Emperor of Gladness early on where the kid says, I want to be a novelist. And I want to write a novel one day that would hold all the things, even the ugly things. And I think that I'm still trying to do that.
7: You tap on a lot of your early experiences, a lot of your early thoughts. Because you have elements of your life within your books, it feels like a lot of people who love your books, and they love your books devotedly, feel like they know you really well.
6: Mm.
7: Have you sort of experienced that, like, you know, your readers come up to you and they feel like, I mean, what is that like?
6: I'm touched by it. It's the one thing that really goes against this apocalyptic onset of AI. The historical person figuring out a historic problem. Even if you're not writing about your autobiographical life, that much is still true. You know, like even you look at George R. R. Martin, you know, writing Game of Thrones, that all comes from our culture. It's the Bible. It's the Greek classics. It's Chaucer. It's Beowulf. It's the Nordic sagas, right? All that. And then this one man consumed all it and then created a matrix. Like, it's not completely fantastically independent of this world. There's still an autobiographical ethos to it all. And I think I'm making it evident because as a Vietnamese American, most of my history has been written in textbooks and otherwise by white men. And if I forego the opportunity to say, this is my phenomenological experience of this country, I forego so much agency. It's a very particular sort of conundrum of the writer of color. And I think not enough people talk about it. I have the ability to tell this story that's not been told before. And I'm seeing other people write about my community in ways I would never write about my community. So do I just let that ship go down the river and not participate? Or do I set the record straight on my terms before I go on? And so you can see with my own body of work, it starts heavily autobiographical, and then it starts to move a bit. And it'll continue to move if I'm lucky enough to keep writing. But in The Emperor of Gladness, it's kind of like a turning point. It's the least autobiographical and yet deeply inspired by experience. And I think that's what I'm more interested in now, is personal experience that can be implemented into larger ideas. Seeing experience and asking of it, can you serve a larger theme of ideas that is pressing and urgent to who we are as a people? Then the specificity becomes suddenly universal and vice versa. And for me, the questions is, what is American violence and how do we survive in its aftermath? And you can say it's economic violence, geopolitical, personal, linguistic, all of that. That's the central question I'm asking with all of my books, one of many.
5: That's Ocean Vuong speaking with Here and Now's Emiko Tamagawa. The Emperor of Gladness is now out in paperback, and if you or someone you know may be considering suicide or is in crisis, call or text 988 to reach the Suicide and Crisis Lifeline. 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
8: Live from NPR News in Boston, I'm Josie Guarino. The regional conflict is escalating as Yemen's Iran-backed Houthi rebels claimed attacks on two Saudi oil tankers in the Red Sea, threatening to choke off another vital global trade route while the Strait of Hormuz remains closed. Meanwhile, global oil prices just topped $100 a barrel for the first time since May. It's a massive jump from earlier this month when prices sat under $72 a barrel before the war with Iran escalated. The House has narrowly passed a resolution to halt military action in Iran, while the Senate narrowly rejected a similar measure today, signaling deep congressional division as the war escalates. Though the Democratic-led votes are largely symbolic and lack the force of law, they highlight ending bipartisan support on Capitol Hill, with lawmakers warning that the conflict has no clear mission. Buying a house just got a bit more expensive. Freddie Mac says the average 30-year fixed mortgage rate ticked up to 6.58% this week, marking its highest point in nearly a year. It's bad timing for buyers who are already dealing with pricier oil bills, though rates are still slightly lower than they were a year ago when they averaged around 6.7%. 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
0: Every summer we accept that we're going to get bit by mosquitoes. We bleed, we scratch, we kill, we complain. But in the end, we laugh it off and we head towards winter. But ticks are a much more serious concern. Let me just remind you how many tick-borne diseases there are. Lyme, you know, shout-outs Connecticut. Then there's alpha-gal syndrome, which can make you allergic to red meat for the rest of your life. Also dairy. But there's so much more. Should we go alphabetical? And I apologize in advance for my pronunciations here.
9: Anaplasmosis, babesiosis, bourbon virus, Colorado tick fever, ehrlichiosis, hard tick, relapsing fever, Heartland virus, Holwassen virus, rickettsia, parkeri, rickettsiosis, Rocky Mountain spotted fever, soft tick, relapsing fever, starry, tularemia, 364D, rickettsiosis.
0: Symptoms of all these range from nausea, vomiting, and bleeding to seizures, organ failure, facial paralysis, and of course, our old friend, death. For those of you who are like, NBD, that's just a Northeast thing, well, not anymore. Our national tick nightmare on Today Explained from Vox. Every time
10: I'm leaving on you. I'm Jeremy Hobson. That is Post Malone, and earlier this year, he canceled a string of U.S. tour dates. The reason? Not enough people are buying tickets. It's just one sign that Americans are rethinking their spending because of high prices, from concert tickets and restaurants to vacations and clothing. So what extra expense is worth it right now, and what's getting cut? That's next time on The Middle. You don't want to be alone.
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0: Sean Ramsferum, Today Explained covered ticks and Lyme disease on the show way back in 2018, when the word on the trail was that this was getting much worse. We asked science writer Jonathan Mingle, who recently wrote about ticks for the New York Times newspaper, how much worse this has gotten since then.
12: You know, some experts I talked to use the word exponential. I mean, so what's happening is that some of these tick species are spreading into areas where people aren't familiar with them, doctors aren't familiar with them.
13: In the last 15 years, the Lone Star tick has gone from non-existent on the island to fully abundant and everywhere.
14: The tick is present in at least 21 states and is rapidly spreading across the eastern U.S.
15: Emergency room visits for bites are the highest in nearly a decade as ticks spread into new parts of the country.
12: Thanks to warmer winters, climate change, ticks are expanding their hunting season. You know, you may have a day that's like 40 degrees in January. Ticks are out looking for you, waiting for you to walk by and grab on and grab a meal.
16: A newborn baby is suspected of contracting a rare tick-borne virus. It's called Powassan virus.
17: Lyme's disease has been an ongoing fight on this island. I've had it.
18: This morning, a New Jersey man is the first known person to die after a tick bite triggered a severe meat allergy.
12: So in 2024, a pilot named Brian Waitzel, father of three in northern New Jersey, he had a hamburger at a barbecue, went home to mow his lawn, and a few hours later was unresponsive on the floor, and he died that night. And his family, you know, was left in shock, of course, you know, trying to figure out why he had died. And it turned out that he had likely been bitten by the Lone Star tick and had developed an allergy to red meat. And so this is referred to as alpha-gal syndrome. And alpha-gal syndrome is just the latest entrant into the files of all the many ways in which tick bites can make us sick. And the most familiar one, of course, is Lyme disease. Each year, about 500,000 people are treated for Lyme disease. It's the fastest growing vector-borne disease in the U.S. Cases have more than doubled over the past decade. And those cases are mostly as a result of getting bitten by the black-legged tick or the deer tick. And the thing is, both of these ticks and many other ticks that are also marching northward and westward and just, you know, expanding their empires rapidly across North America, they can deliver all kinds of pathogens. They're claiming more and more of the map, and they're claiming more and more of our psychic map, right? It's like one of the results of reporting this piece is that I now have like phantom tick crawling sensations at all hours of the day.
19: Oh man.
12: You know, it's like I tell people I'm not a tick expert. Although I talked to a bunch of them for the story, but I've become a tick expert in the sense that I am very familiar with tick paranoia and how it can keep you from venturing out into the places you love, you know, hiking paths or picnic grounds or parks. And so that was part of the story I wanted to write about too, is why are we letting the ticks keep us, if not out of these places that we need and love, why aren't we fighting back?
19: And why is it? Are we not fighting back against the ticks?
12: Not really. I mean, this is one of the surprising takeaways from my reporting, is that we're barely even trying. And one way of understanding that, you can think about two numbers. So one number is 90%. 90% of vector-borne disease cases in the U.S. are from ticks, right?
19: 90%.
12: Yeah. And yet, despite the fact that 90% of cases of vector-borne illness come from tick bites, if you look at what local, city, county health agencies do in terms of vector control, 80% of what they do is mosquito control, and about 10 or 11% these local health agencies around the country do any kind of tick control. So why is that? You know, it's a familiar story in the public health world. It's not enough funding or policy support for trying out, testing, deploying new approaches to controlling ticks.
19: Even though people are dying?
12: We're just kind of taking for granted that, oh, well, what can you do? You just tuck your pants in and spray some insecticide, you know, on your boots, and that's all you can do. It's like, well, actually, we have a long history of going to war with with mosquitoes. Mm. Before there was tick control, there was mosquito control. And the CDC was founded with the sole mandate in 1946 of wiping out malaria and fighting mosquitoes.
20: Scientific information on the subject is discussed and analyzed. Decisions are made, and one of these is to design more effective equipment to combat the dreaded mosquito.
19: I did not know that.
12: Yeah, I didn't know it either.
19: It feels like they lost that fight because in my neighborhood, you can't go out between the hours of 7 to 9 o'clock.
12: Yeah, the mosquitoes haven't gone away, but malaria did for the most part. You know, and talking to experts today, they told me that, including folks at the CDC, like, there's a suite of tools we could be using if we wanted to get serious about fighting ticks. As one veteran tick expert at the CDC told me, if you want to make a dent in this problem, you have to get to the deer. So the deer are the engine driving a lot of these tick species spread. Mm. And we just have way more deer than we did decades ago, especially, you know, in the eastern U.S. and suburban parts of America. So how do you get to the deer? You know, I had people in the comments section of my piece saying the clear answer is just we should all be hunting deer. Mm-hmm. But in talking to the experts, they'll tell you it's not really a feasible solution. You would have to knock deer populations way down to make a dent in the tick populations. What is more promising is kind of a combined approach of stuff like vaccines. You know, there are people developing vaccines that you could deliver to deer or to rodents, which are another important host for these ticks, so that when the tick bites them, they'll die. That I learned from talking to folks who do this kind of research for a living is a more promising avenue for controlling ticks than all of us picking up crossbows and becoming deer hunters. You know, what I heard from experts is that we're not even funding this research in a serious way. You know, we do this stuff for mosquitoes. People don't realize it, but like your local county health agency they go out and they find where the mosquito breeding grounds are and stagnant pools of water, and they treat it. And it takes this sustained, quiet effort, you know? It's like we saw the consequences of not doing that recently. You know, this is a bit tangential, but screwworm, you know, screwworm was this flesh-eating larval pest that devastates cattle herds. And it was eradicated in the U.S. in 1966. And it was kept at bay by the vigilance of people at USDA and USAID who ran these programs, you know, to release millions of sterile screwworm males, you know, out of airplanes. And it created this wall that kept it from coming into the southern U.S. And now they're here.
2: Since the beginning of June, at least a dozen animal infections have been confirmed in Texas and New Mexico, putting California and the rest of the nation on alert.
21: His Department of Government Efficiency, run by Elon Musk, decided to cut the funding that was specifically dedicated to monitoring and containing the screwworm in Central America.
12: And probably if we stopped doing the mosquito control, you know, at a local scale, we'd see more cases of dengue fever, West Nile virus, all these other rare but serious illnesses that climate change is making more of a threat here in the U.S.

0: Jonathan Mingle wrote, "We're living in a tick nightmare. It's time to go to war," for the New York Times. The guy with the power to go to war is named Robert F. Kennedy Jr. And one of the kind of curious things about him is he's kind of obsessed with Lyme disease. More on that puzzle when Today Explained continues.
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3: Hundreds of thousands of Haitian nationals living in the U.S. could face deportation as soon as next week. 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
9: Hi, I'm Meg Terrell. I am a medical correspondent at CNN.
0: Okay, we just spent half the show talking about Lyme disease and how the government's not doing enough to combat it. But earlier this year, our Health and Human Services Secretary, Robert F. Kennedy II, pledged to fight Lyme disease. What is RFK Jr.'s relationship to Lyme?
9: Oh, wow. RFK Jr.'s Lyme story goes way back.
0: Whoa.
9: Yeah. Well, I mean, it's a really like RFK Jr.-y kind of disease, right? Because he's a falconer. He talks a lot about his work with birds of prey. He goes into the woods a lot. He posts lots of photos of himself in nature. And when you start to pay attention to RFK Jr. and Lyme disease, which I have been doing, he starts to tell the same story a few times. It involves him in a bathtub in the 1980s.
10: I remember one day in 1987 when I stood in my bathtub and picked 29 ticks off myself.
9: He says he did at one point get Lyme disease. He got the classic bullseye rash on his forearm. He says he took antibiotics and it was cured. But he also describes his, you know, most of his children have had Lyme disease, some with pretty severe effects of Lyme disease. So, you know, he's very focused on it. You know, it also ticks like some other RFK Jr. boxes where there is this community of people who feels like they've been neglected and ignored and, in his words, gaslit, particularly by the federal government. And those are people who have like chronic Lyme disease or long Lyme disease. So this is Lyme disease that hasn't been cured by antibiotics and that people have been living with these symptoms for a really long period of time. And so he's trying to address that population of people. He had a roundtable discussion with a lot of those patients, patient advocates, as well as doctors and people who are trying to work on this space.
10: It is an invisible illness. For many years, this agency had a deliberate policy to refuse to engage with the Lyme community.
9: And so, you know, he's really speaking to that group of people. But at the same time, like, Lyme disease is a growing problem for,
0: right. You
9: know, anybody who lives in a tick-infested area, which is so many of us.
0: So it sounds like people who have Lyme disease have an ally in the Secretary of Health and Human Services. And, you know, of course, RFK Jr. is known to spin up conspiracy theories, peddle falsehoods.
10: COVID-19 is targeted to attack Caucasians and black people. Wi-Fi radiation opens up your blood-brain barrier. And so all these toxins that are in your body can now go into your brain.
0: Not a fan of vaccines. Does any of that get into the Lyme disease mix?
9: Well, I mean, so he convened this roundtable, and it had doctors, it had lawmakers. And so you had these folks speaking around the table about different things that you could do.
11: The Lyme Clinical Trials Network is designed to build evidence for repurposing medicines and other treatments so we can improve the lives of people suffering now.
9: One of the things that RFK Jr. is really focused on is improving diagnostics and improving treatment.
12: There's investments we've made in identifying new antibiotics that potentially could have a longer, better effects. As well as potentially protective monoclonal antibodies that can be used as a treatment strategy.
9: What you don't hear him talk about is a vaccine for Lyme disease. And, you know, he talks about things like we've got to make it safer for kids to go back in the woods. You know, vaccine could be one way of doing that. And we actually have a vaccine now that is approaching the regulatory approval process from Pfizer. You know, they reported phase three results. They said they were going to take this to regulatory agencies. And so that was earlier this year. I became interested in, okay, well, RFK Jr. is a big proponent of solutions for Lyme disease. Is he going to be supportive of this vaccine? Will this be the vaccine that RFK Jr. Wins them over.
0: Tell us a bit more about the history of Lyme disease vaccines, because they've been trying for some time, to my recollection.
9: So there actually was an approved Lyme disease vaccine. It was called Lymerix. It was brought to market by GSK, the huge British drug maker. This was about 25-ish years ago. And you know, it worked. It was something like 70 or 80% effective at reducing your risk of getting Lyme disease. But it had kind of this like tepid endorsement from the federal vaccine agencies. So the FDA kind of gave it it wasn't like the most like extreme endorsement, I guess you could say, the way people described it to me. They noted it was just for specific age groups. And then the CDC's group of vaccine advisors, they essentially recommended it for people who might have exposure to ticks. You know, you might consider this. So it wasn't like a strong endorsement that like everybody should get this vaccine. And so what we saw was that when it hit the market, the sales were like really tepid. And then some people thought that the vaccine was actually giving them arthritis. And so this is the kind of thing you're trying to prevent you from getting Lyme disease. You're trying to prevent getting arthritis. The FDA looked into this extensively. Researchers looked at this. The signal did not play out from the conversations I've had with experts about it. But, you know, there were lawsuits that were filed. Ultimately, GSK just decided to pull the vaccine off the market. So now you have, like 20 years later, Pfizer coming back with this vaccine. So this is approaching regulatory agencies. We might get this Lyme disease vaccine and, you know, have to see how RFK Jr.'s HHS would receive that.
0: What's the vibe from HHS and RFK Jr.? I mean, he cares about Lyme disease. He thinks there's this forgotten population of people with chronic Lyme disease. He's in charge. He's got an incredible amount of power to do something about it. And

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1: I, Susan Collins, because Maine, of course, is very hard hit by Lyme disease, whether he would support a Lyme disease vaccine. And he told her, quote,
2: "There's nobody who will fight harder to find a vaccine or a treatment for Lyme disease than me."
1: Now, I reached back out to HHS when I wrote this story back in March about Pfizer's Lyme vaccine application, and a spokesperson for HHS told me HHS supports rigorous gold standard science to better understand, prevent, and treat Lyme disease. So I wrote back, does that include a vaccine? And they just didn't respond.
3: Why? Why are they being cagey about this vaccine? It feels like a golden opportunity for them.
1: You would think, and it's interesting, you know, I've reached out to other folks who are sort of in this realm, and most of them, like, are very supportive of a vaccine. Like, it's something that they would like to have as part of the toolkit. I will say there is one population that is skeptical of a vaccine, and that is certain folks who have this chronic Lyme, who live with long Lyme disease. They feel like they were burned by the first vaccine. They still believe that there were safety problems with that vaccine, at least some portion of this group who I spoke with. And so they're nervous about it, but, you know, other people really want a vaccine.
3: Where does it leave us ultimately, you think? Like, is this a time to feel hopeful that there are solutions that are, like, you know, incoming here as these ticks become more and more just like a concern every summer across this country? Or is it a time to feel ultimately fearful?
1: Well, I mean, it definitely feels like we're in a time with this, like, massive upsurge in ticks. You know, they're all around. They're spreading out. They're spreading newly discovered pathogens. So it definitely doesn't feel like we're on the downtrend of that by any means. And the government has put out a plan to try to at least address Lyme disease and, to an extent, alpha-gal. But it's not perceived from people I've spoken with to be enough. It's not a moonshot, you know, by any means, to address these kinds of things.
3: What's the plan?
1: Yeah, so this came out in May. They call it a sweeping plan to combat Lyme disease and advance treatment. So you might expect, like, you know, huge amounts of money being poured into this, like big research consortiums working with industry. The details are less sort of powerful than that from what we see in the release that HHS put out. They say the actions include a multi-million dollar pilot program focused on tick control, up to $2.5 million in innovation challenges, funding for NIH researchers to combat alpha-gal syndrome, and a public-private collaboration to help patients connect with experienced providers. So, you know, I think people are glad that there is focus on this, but whether, like, it's the moonshot that is needed, especially with the backdrop of, like, broader cuts to science funding, I think experts in the space think it leaves something to be desired.
3: Bummer. But in the meantime, what do you do if you're going camping this weekend? Jonathan?
4: Doing tick checks, right? And we do it in my household pretty much daily. When you come home, do a thorough tick check, throw your clothes in the dryer. Ticks hate heat. And some people like to use permethrin, you know, spray this insecticide that's designed to kill ticks on your boots or your pants when you go out for a hike. So there are things that, I mean, for decades, researchers have known these things are really effective if you keep doing them, if you stay vigilant, right? And all it takes is that one time you go out for a hike and you come back and you forget to do the tick check. So, you know, we need those kind of personal measures of vigilance and protection, but we still need to kind of push for a bigger public health response to this. Because the ticks are going to keep, they're going to keep spreading, and they're going to keep spreading into the calendar too, in the sense that as winters get warmer, more and more days of the year, when you're outdoors, you're going to encounter ticks who are hungry. And they're looking for you.
3: Thanks, Jonathan.

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1: Well, something big happened in Bristol today. Bristol softball won a walk-off thriller to advance to the Little League Softball World Series. Hey, they were trailing 3-1 in the final inning, and they rallied for three runs to beat Cranston Western out of Rhode Island 4-3, and they sealed it with an Avery Collins dramatic game-winning hit. Bristol now heads to North Carolina and opens World Series play at 7 p.m. next Monday on ESPN.
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3: Kimberly Williams Crenshaw isn't afraid of controversy. 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
9: This is All Things Considered from NPR News. I'm Elsa Chang.
0: And I'm Juana Summers. Over 4 million people are estimated to have lost SNAP food benefits since last July when President Trump signed the One Big Beautiful Bill into law. Many of those affected are children. That's according to emerging data. To talk about the numbers and how we got here, we're joined now by NPR's Juliana Kim. Hey there.
10: Hi there.
0: Juliana, for starters, just what are we seeing happening with SNAP now?
10: So in less than a year, we've seen a consistent and rapid drop in SNAP participation. That's according to the Agriculture Department, which released preliminary data on this up to April. The Center on Budget and Policy Priorities is a left-leaning think tank that's been following the numbers closely. And according to the group, nearly every state has seen declines, from a few thousand in New Hampshire to roughly 500,000 in Texas. The center also looked at 19 states that provided data on the number of children who rely on SNAP. It found that in those states alone, about 1 million fewer children are receiving the federal food aid compared to last July.
0: Walk us through, if you can, what exactly is different now with SNAP?
10: Last year's law expanded work requirements and reduced federal funding. New penalties are also pushing states to place much more scrutiny on applicants to prevent errors. For all of these reasons, Katie Berg with the Center on Budget and Policy Priorities says SNAP recipients are having a harder time accessing benefits.
11: People are calling and calling and they can't get through to anyone. Or they're being asked for more and more and more documentation of every aspect of their lives, and maybe they don't have a way to document everything.
10: That documentation varies based on applicant, but it can range from pay stubs to childcare costs.
0: What have you heard from the Trump administration about this drop in participation?
10: In a statement, the USDA told NPR that SNAP participation fluctuates and the drop isn't representative of any one policy. You know, the White House also told NPR that these changes are making the program more sustainable by cracking down on waste and fraud. Agriculture Secretary Brooke Rollins talked about this on Fox Business back in May.
12: A lot of it is people taking the program that shouldn't have been, and then a lot of it is just a better economy.
10: Not everyone agrees with this assessment. You know, Berg points out that unemployment has largely stayed flat, while food prices have continued to go up over the past year. So she's more skeptical that the need for SNAP has gone down.
0: And what about communities? What are you hearing from communities about these changes?
10: I want to focus on Arizona, where SNAP enrollment is about half the size it was a year ago. That's over 400,000 fewer recipients. I spoke to Milt Liu, who's the president of St. Mary's Food Bank, which operates across the state. And he says his group is distributing more food than ever. And it's not just because people are losing their benefits. He says people are struggling to keep up with rising costs of groceries, gas, and housing. Local officials across the country are also concerned. You know, on Monday, a bipartisan group of over 200 mayors sent a letter to the Senate Agriculture Committee asking lawmakers to reverse or delay some of the changes and cuts to SNAP.
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10: Thank you.
9: Millions of people went to see The Odyssey this past weekend, making it the biggest box office opening for a live-action film this year. Among those millions of people were many high school English teachers. The summer blockbuster made them eager to

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4: 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That is Post Malone, and earlier this year, he canceled a string of U.S. tour dates. The reason? Not enough people are buying tickets. It's just one sign that Americans are rethinking their spending because of high prices, from concert tickets and restaurants to vacations and clothing. So what extra expense is worth it right now, and what's getting cut? That's next time on The Middle.
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7: It's All Things Considered from NPR News. I'm Elsa Chang.
8: And I'm Juana Summers. Coming up, protests and mourning after police in Madison, Wisconsin shot and killed a man.
9: All four officers, not just the one involved in the discharging of the firearm, will be placed on administrative leave.
7: We will have the latest after this news.
10: Live from NPR News in Culver City, California, I'm Dwayne Brown. The war in Iran has halted plans to add fluoride to the water supply in Albany, New York. Grant Ashley from member station WAMC reports cities across the country are facing a similar problem.
11: Albany approved a plan to fluoridate its water to promote dental health more than 2 years ago. But now the city says it can't obtain the chemicals it needs because of supply chain issues stemming from the ongoing war with Iran. Albany Common Council member Tom Howie, who sponsored the city's fluoridation plan, said Albany isn't alone.
12: It's throughout the country and actually throughout the world that there is a shortage right now. And a lot of places that do fluorinate had to cut back on the amount of fluoridation in the water because there's not enough supply.
11: Israel is one of the world's top exporters of fluorosilicic acid, but the Association of Metropolitan Water Agencies notes they are producing less, thanks to many workers being called into active military service. For NPR News, I'm Grant Ashley.
10: The Department of Education announced a big move today, reversing an Obama and Biden-era civil rights policy, NPR's Corey Turner reports.
13: The policy, called disparate impact, was previously used to tell the nation's schools that an action may be considered discriminatory, even if there's no intent to discriminate. For example, classroom discipline. Schools were warned that if your data shows students of color were being suspended or expelled at unusually high rates, whether it's intentional or not, you could be investigated. Today, the Trump administration announced it's dropping disparate impact. Assistant Secretary for Civil Rights Kimberly Ritchie said, quote, schools will be empowered to address classroom issues without fearing the federal government will weaponize anti-discrimination laws. Meanwhile, 60 civil rights and education organizations jointly condemned the move. Corey Turner, NPR News.
10: This is NPR.
1: For Connecticut Public Radio, I'm John Henry Smith. A nonprofit in Connecticut's capital city has cut the ribbon on a new affordable home. Connecticut Public's Chris Polanski has more.
14: The four-bedroom house in Hartford's Behind the Rocks neighborhood sits on a longtime vacant lot. The nonprofit Hartford Land Bank bought the parcel and facilitated its redevelopment as part of its mission to revitalize vacant and blighted lots. Marcus Ordonez is the Land Bank's executive director.
15: Today we gather to celebrate something that may seem ordinary at first glance, but is truly extraordinary. A patch of empty ground transformed into a place where life, laughter, and memories will take root.
14: Annette Gaynor is one of the property's developers. She says communities and families deserve high-quality housing.
16: We could erect houses all over, but put quality and time into it, and you'll get families that want to stay.
14: The land bank says the new home will go to a family earning less than 80% of the area median income. Chris Polanski, Connecticut Public Radio.
1: More than 22,000 Connecticut residents have lost health insurance this year after they could no longer afford the premiums for the coverage they bought through the Affordable Care Act exchange. That's according to data from Access Health CT. State healthcare advocate Kathy Unger Holt says new Medicaid rules could push even more people off their policies.
17: People have been calling more panicked, much more in despair about their health care and telling us, well, I have insurance. Why is this bill so high?
1: Unger Holt told Connecticut Public's The Wheelhouse that her office is ready to help people denied health insurance claims or dropped from their coverage. And a mother and daughter in Hartford are inviting folks to celebrate Peruvian Independence Day. Africa Vargas is the daughter and co-organizer of Peru Fest. She says Peru takes a week off work to celebrate their independence.
18: Moving to another country is difficult to keep that tradition alive because here usually you focus more in work. So when something like this comes, it's very important for us to be present.
1: Vargas says Peru Fest will have regional dances, traditional foods, and live music. The festival is Saturday at Parkville Market in Hartford.
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20: This is All Things Considered from NPR News. I'm Juana Summers in Washington.
7: And I'm Elsa Chang in Culver City, California. The Republican-led Congress split today on a pair of votes focused on ending the war with Iran. In the House, Democrats were joined by four Republicans in passing a resolution to remove U.S. forces from the hostilities. But in the Senate, they came up short in a push to advance a similar resolution. Now, today's votes were a sign of ongoing frustration with the war on Capitol Hill, but also of a divide about how to move forward. Joining us now is NPR congressional correspondent Claudia Grisales. Hi, Claudia.
21: Hey, Elsa.
7: Hey. Okay, so we see these two votes on Iran go in totally different directions today. What do you think we should make of that?
21: Well, when we look at the vote in the House, that represents a rebuke of President Trump and his war strategy. And we should point out this is the second time the House has approved a war powers resolution. So clearly, the concerns surrounding this conflict are not going away. It's noteworthy that several Republicans voted with Democrats today.
7: Yeah.
21: But one thing to keep in mind with this resolution is it's not legally binding. So while they send a message, they may be more symbolic than anything else.
7: Okay, but the Senate seemed to be sending a different message today, yeah?
21: Yes, exactly. Democrats tried to advance a similar resolution there, but it failed by a vote of 47 to 49. And as we know, the war is intensifying. 18 U.S. troops have died since fighting broke out in February, and nearly 500 have been injured. So Senate Democratic leader Chuck Schumer said they're going to keep this issue front and center.
22: So it's perfectly appropriate and right and part of our obligation as the opposition party to force our Republican colleagues to vote again and again and again until they see the light.
7: Okay, that's Schumer speaking for the opposition party, but what are Republicans saying?
21: Well, there is some frustration in the GOP. Earlier this week, we saw Defense Secretary Pete Hegseth testify on Capitol Hill, and Republicans had some tough questions for him at times. They asked about Iran's nuclear program, about its missile capabilities, and about the future of the Strait of Hormuz. But at the same time, we can see that President Trump still has a lot of defenders here on the Iran war. One of them is Florida Republican Brian Mass. He chairs the House Foreign Affairs Committee. Take a listen to him on the House floor yesterday defending the mission.
23: This operation is bringing a reckoning for the hundreds of times Iran has attacked and killed people of the United States of America.
7: Well, just looking ahead, Claudia, the House just left for their August recess. The Senate is going to do the same very soon. Lawmakers are, of course, going to be on the campaign trail. How do you think the Iran war will play out for members as they're running for re-election?
21: Well, when we look at Republicans, it's going to be difficult privately and in some cases publicly. We're seeing GOP lawmakers say it's creating headaches for their party on the campaign trail. Their voters are watching the violence escalate, and they're also seeing the gas prices go up. Mm-hmm. And this is one of the last chances for candidates and incumbents to make their case before voters and the November midterms. And so Republicans would much rather be talking about legislative wins, about efforts to increase affordability, but the war is complicating that message. Meanwhile, Democrats are eager to point all of that out and more in hopes of winning back the majority in Congress.
0: That is NPR's Claudia Grisales. Thank you so much, Claudia.
21: Thank you.

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1: Sold out Banana Ball Baseball is coming to Hartford's Duncan Park Thursday. 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This fast-paced game features wacky rules and nonstop entertainment. Tonight's opener starts at 7 o'clock. Expect heavy delays as Trumbull Street remains closed all weekend until noon Sunday.
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1: This final note on the way out today, a couple of interest rate tidbits for you. First of all, the European Central Bank met today, did nothing with its key interest rate. Christine Lagarde and the company, though, did offer a bit more than a hint that it is set to raise rates at its September meeting if need be. Kevin Warsh and the gang at the Fed meet next week. My guess is same outcome. Also, and somewhat related, the national average for a 30-year fixed-rate mortgage, now the highest it's been in a year, 6.58%. Our daily production team includes Andy Corbin, Mika Ellison, Maria Hollenhorst, Sarah Leeson, Sean McHenry, and Sophia Terenzio. Will Story is the supervising senior producer. And I'm Kai Rizdahl. We will see you tomorrow, everybody. This is APM.
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0: 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By the PRX Ambassador Council, whose members include Serena Altschul, John and Kimberly Morch, Christopher Sakara, Jennifer Carroll, Belinda Kiley, Lawrence Hall, and Dan Tauber. 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
2: Learning doesn't have to stop when school's out for the summer. 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
4: We're just weeks away from the start of a new school year, and Connecticut educators are facing a new challenge: how to respond to the potential presence of immigration enforcement. Early research shows that many students are grappling with fear and anxiety when it comes to the threats of ICE arrests. This has already started to affect school performance and attendance. This is Where We Live from Connecticut Public Radio. I'm Catherine Shen. Today, we hear what educators are doing to prepare for ICE agents on campus. Plus, students of immigrant families